0: I teach my students the importance of doing our civic duty, and one of those things is voting. So I vote in every race, whether it's a runoff, a primary, the major ones in November. I'm always out here voting because that's my responsibility as a citizen.
1: Everybody knows groceries high, gas price, you know. Even though I'm a hustler, I go get it. But hey, things are tough, you know.
2: Right now, we need to get the right person in there so that we can take advantage of what we need to do in November. It's important to vote for your views, but at the same time, vote for the future.
3: Well, it's been a rainy day in most of Georgia as voters headed to the polls, which are now closed. Good evening, everyone, and welcome to WABE's live special election coverage for the Georgia primary runoff. I'm Rose Scott. As the day's results will add those final candidates for the November general election, statewide, federal races, and of course, local races as well. Who will be the Republican nominee for Georgia governor? Also, current Lieutenant Governor Burt Jones or newcomer healthcare executive and billionaire Rick Jackson will be one of them. How about the Republican U.S. Senate nominee to face off against incumbent John Ossoff? And who will emerge as Secretary of State nominees for both parties? Plus, in Fulton County, the veteran and incumbent Rob Pitts was pushed to a runoff with short-term commissioner and attorney Mo Ivory for that commission chair spot. So now throughout the hour, we'll check in with reporters Raul Bali and Marlon Hyde, and of course, the latest election results with Jim Burris. And joining me as always, we begin tonight's coverage with veterans politics reporter and former WAB host Dennis O'Hare. Welcome.
4: Hey, Rose. Good to be back.
3: By the way,
4: Happy Election Day.
3: Hey, happy Election Day. By the way, folks, you can play along at home by visiting WABE.org/results as well. Dennis, we do have some races that have already been called by the AP. We'll get to those in just a moment. But listen, we've got to start with this. What a moment for the state on this day. Runoff elections, a special called sessions for state lawmakers is going to get underway. World Cup matches. It's highly unlikely this will ever happen again.
4: Yeah, well, we say that all the time, and then stuff happens.
3: Stuff happens. What do you make of this so far, that with newcomers like a Rick Jackson pushing Lieutenant Governor Burt Jones, who many will say kind of had it in the bag until this year when Rick Jackson said, oh, hold on, my friend, not so fast.
4: You know, if you spend tens of millions of dollars and previous Republican, particularly Republican candidates over the years, the last few decades, who have self-funded. You can think of David Perdue or a Kelly Loeffler, or going all the way back to Guy Milner.
3: Mm-hmm.
4: Money gets you in the race. It just does. Now, it doesn't always win you the race. Just ask Guy Milner.
3: Mm-hmm.
4: But yeah, the money is just, and the money spent in this one is jaw-dropping.
3: Yeah.
4: So, yeah, and also in a low turnout race like a runoff, if you can get people engaged with you and your message in a kind of personal way, which it appears Jackson was able to do, those people are more motivated to come out that second time. Whereas if you were voting for Burt Jones because Governor Kemp endorsed him late,
3: very late.
4: We will get to.
3: Yeah.
4: Or because President Trump endorsed him, but didn't really, you know.
3: He didn't come down here. He didn't stop. Oh, he's been busy, some would say, you know, with the war and all.
4: Had a few things to do.
3: And some other things. And a UFC fight.
4: There was that, yes. But, you know, there's that kind of push to get people out that second time. Mm-hmm. And in Georgia politics anyway, there is sometimes a kind of fear that if you place first in the general primary, you might have trouble in the runoff.
3: Mm-hmm.
4: And there are numerous examples of that going back a ways, going all the way back to when Weitch Fowler was forced into a runoff as a senator.
3: There's a name from the past.
4: Yeah.
3: Wow. Yeah.
4: Yeah. And against Mac Mattingly. And so it really, you know, there's a hazard in being that kind of first place finisher.
3: I want to go ahead and get to some of these races that have already been called by the Associated Press. Judge Penny Brown Reynolds wins the Democratic nomination for Georgia Secretary of State over Dana Barrett, who, of course, was what we understand was going to run for Fulton County Commission chair, talked out of it by Mo Ivory and said, listen, why don't you run for Secretary of State and see what happens here. And Tim Fleming wins the Republican nomination for Georgia Secretary of State over someone we have covered for a number of years, Vernon Jones.
4: Mm-hmm.
3: Making another appearance. So now we know what's set in November. It will be Judge Penny Brown Reynolds and Tim Fleming. As they are the nominees for Georgia Secretary of State. Also,
4: well, whatever office Keisha Waites is not running for, Vernon Jones is running for.
3: Well, Sean Waites is running for insurance commissioner.
4: Yes, she is.
3: Dennis, let's talk about the, I guess, influence of an endorsement and whether or not it will play a factor here. Because, listen, as you mentioned, you know, Governor Brian Kemp with a very late endorsement of Burt Jones. You and I have been kind of working the phone lines mm-hmm. and the grapevine. What have you been hearing?
4: Well, this was tailor-made for a grapevine. First of all, it comes at the last minute.
3: Mm-hmm.
4: Comes after Governor Kemp had told all the candidates going way back, including, you know, Chris Carr and Brad Raffensperger, all of them, staying out.
3: Mm-hmm.
4: Staying out. I'm not going to endorse any one of you. And then all of a sudden, very late, after early voting, he endorses Burt Jones. And I talked to, you know, the question is why and will it have any effect? I spoke with a very well-placed Republican source today who says that based on conversations that he either knew about or was party to, the motivation for Kemp's decision came down to three things. This is according to this source. One, President Trump's late endorsement of Mike Collins for Senate. Remember, mm-hmm. Kemp's not the only last-minute endorsement
3: yeah.
4: here.
3: Mm-hmm.
4: Now, remember, Brian Kemp has been campaigning his heart out for Derek Dooley.
3: All along.
4: And all of a sudden, Trump comes in at the last minute and endorses Mike Collins. That's number one. Yeah, it got to Governor Kemp. Number two, some internal GOP splits, like behind-the-scenes stuff. Some in Kemp's circle are very wary of directions that they think that Jackson's team would take the party and mm-hmm. the state. And maybe, and this is just my speculation, maybe they figure he's more vulnerable against Keisha Lance Bottoms than Jones would be. I don't know that. But there were definitely some internal GOP splits going on. And third, this is the opposite of behind the scenes. This was in everybody's living room, wireless device, anything. All of those Rick Jackson ads that implied falsely that Brian Kemp was endorsing it. Mm-hmm. Now, are you saying nice things about it?
3: Well, Kemp came out and said he had not endorsed anybody. He was not endorsing anybody.
4: Right. He's been saying that from the jump.
3: And said that he felt that the ads, I'm paraphrasing here, were a little bit misleading and not, in a sense, fair.
4: The source that I talked to said that he was pretty upset by that.
3: Well, listen.
4: And that there was some emotion involved in his decision to endorse Burt Jones when he did.
3: Well, what came out, I guess, then in terms of to us journalists was that Kemp said, look, electability is what was behind mm-hmm. my decision to back Burt Jones in this governor's race.
4: And that goes back to
3: electability
4: to those
3: in the last 24 hours or electability, was it not there, you know, months ago or whatever?
4: I think it's that combination. I mean, he that goes back to the sort of internal debate that I was talking about, mm-hmm. at least via this source. Is Burt Jones more likely to win against Keisha Lance Bottoms than Rick Jackson would?
3: Well, and if you're the Keisha Lance Bottoms campaign, mm-hmm. perhaps you might favor more of a Rick Jackson as an opponent. As
4: they would
3: to
4: never
3: Burt Jones.
4: Say.
3: They would never say it because they never do.
4: No, nope, they
3: no
4: never do.
3: No campaign ever will tell you what they're really thinking, Dennis
4: no.
3: O'Hare. But it's still early. We'll check in with Jim Burris in just a moment as we get some results, as the polls have been closed now for well over an hour. But I want to get to the top of the ticket there as we talk mm-hmm. about the Republican U.S. Senate nominee. And again, you mentioned Governor Brian Kemp always endorsing Derek Dooley. And you look at now Donald Trump's guy, Collins.
4: Mm-hmm.
3: How do you see this possibly playing out? Does that Trump endorsement still carry a lot of weight. Now, depending on what you think in terms of what's happened throughout the rest of the nation, mm-hmm. some of his candidates have done well, some not so well.
4: Well, including here in Georgia, yeah. his initial endorsement for that Senate seat, Buddy Carter, didn't win, didn't yeah. even make it into the runoff. But
3: then you look at Indiana yep. and some other places where his candidate has done,
4: oh.
3: did okay.
4: Yeah.
3: So it's sort of a toss-up. You just never know what's going to happen. Dennis, I do want to talk then about what is top of mind for voters here. We coming into the segment, we heard some folks that the WAB newsroom caught up with today, folks talking about, listen, we maybe need new leadership in some areas. Mm-hmm. Others saying, look, gas prices, inflation, everything, all of that matters to a lot of people.
4: It depends on which voters you're talking to. And remember, right now, I mean, we hear, and I think it's probably true for mm-hmm. most voters, let's say in a November election, it's the economy, stupid, as James Carville used mm-hmm. to say. You know, it's the pocketbook issues. It's housing affordability. It's being able to find a good job, all of those things. But in a primary like this, you're talking about a particular subset of voters in both parties.
3: Mm-hmm.
4: And so the question then becomes, okay, and we're seeing this a little bit in the Republican race for lieutenant governor,
3: mm-hmm.
4: where Greg Dolezal, who has zeroed in on the MAGA issues,
3: mm-hmm.
4: immigration and voting and all of that, the red meat issues, he's leading John F. Kennedy by about 30,000 votes, 31,000 mm-hmm. votes at the moment. And Kennedy he's talked about some of the MAGA issues mm-hmm. too, but he's talked more about pocketbook stuff. And so it's really interesting to see this, you know, when you say, okay, what matters to voters, especially in a primary runoff, it depends on which voters, which party, and which little subset of voters we're talking about.
3: And when you think about a state like Georgia, where manufacturing and agriculture, of course,
4: oh,
3: are
4: yeah.
3: huge industries here in this state, and you wonder about how the economy, the inflation, the war, all that will impact those industries, because folks have to look at, okay, if I'm a farmer mm-hmm. down in South Georgia, or if I'm a farmer up in North Georgia, and listen, we talked about this on Closer Look, fertilizer prices, you know, which the Middle East has a lot to deal with that. Folks shouldn't even know that. But if I can't purchase my fertilizer in order to plant crops for next year, so I'm making my decision right now, but also if I'm loyal to one party or another, do I stick with that party loyalty, or do I have to look at what's right now impacting my quality of life?
4: Well, a lot of voters, and there was a poll that recently came out that said, and this is nationwide now, that there are now more independents than either Democrats or Republicans.
3: They could play a role in all of this.
4: And so people are not identifying, and I imagine, and correct me if I'm wrong because I'm sort of going on memory here, but it's particularly for younger voters who don't want to identify themselves as loyal Democrats or loyal Republican.
3: I think you're right on that. Listen, the polls have been closed now for well over an hour. Let's bring in WAB's ATC host, Jim Burris, for some very early returns. Jim, welcome.
5: Hey there, Rose. Hey, Dennis. Good to be
4: hey,
5: with
4: Jim.
5: You. Didn't we just do this?
3: Yes, seems like it.
5: Looks very familiar in here. I want to start actually not with the biggest race, but with a few that have been called. And that's something that is saying something this early on, including for the Secretary of State. Both parties have been called in that race. Mm-hmm. So Tim Fleming will advance as the GOP nominee with right now 65% of the vote over former DeKalb CEO Vernon Jones at 35%. On the Democratic side, Penny Brown Reynolds, about the same split, 65%, 35% for Dana Barrett. So the AP has called that race as well, with just more than half of the votes counted. Taking a look at the bigger races, the GOP runoff right now has billionaire Rick Jackson, the healthcare executive, leading Burt Jones 57% to 43%. So that's a huge lead.
3: How many counties so far do we know, Jim?
5: Well, we know that 45% of the vote. I don't have it broken down by sure. county here, but I know that Fulton County is not in that. I did see Douglas County heavily in favor of Rick Jackson, even more so than the split statewide. So again, 57-43 there. And when you look at the U.S. Senate, it's a little bit closer. Mike Collins, though, with a sizable lead, 53% to Derek Dooley's 47%.
3: Wow, something interesting. Again, it's very early and not even half, maybe some of the counties have reported in. But Jim, we're going to check back in with you. And already the AP has called some races. Now, we should also note that according to Secretary of State's office, they only expected maybe a little bit over 500,000 people would come out for the runoff.
4: It was like 200 and some odd thousand at the middle of the day, election day voters.
3: Yeah. So that, and, you know, I don't know if they're, listen, I know some folks don't like to come up, go to the grocery store when it rains.
5: It was dark out, yeah.
3: It was so dark. Like, yeah, let me just sit this one out. WAB's Jim Burrs, as always, Jimmy, we appreciate you.
5: Appreciate you.
3: So, Dennis, again, Jim talked about Fulton County. Obviously, they'll probably be last. You're bigger counties. But as these rural and smaller counties come in, any indication here what that says to you, and particularly with Rick Jackson here?
4: Yeah. You know, it's pretty clear that Burt Jones, who is from a more rural part of the state, had to do well, though, in those Republican counties here in Atlanta where folks turn out, where loyal Republicans turn out. And you're talking about Cobb and Forsyth and Cherokee and all of those in that sort of little ring around, you know, Cobb increasingly Democratic, but still a lot of Republican voters in there.
3: Well, particularly the East Cobb area as well. Speaking of which, let's go to our WAB reporters who are out in the field. First up is Raul Bali, who is in Jackson, Georgia, which is in Butts County with the Burt Jones campaign. Raul, what's the mood there?
6: Nervous. That's probably the word I've heard the most because you guys just rolled out some of the numbers. You know, some of the other words that folks have used here is just watching. It's too early. But I'd say the general word is nervous and nervously watching the big TV that's rolling results.
3: Wow. Raul, have you had a chance to talk to people about that late endorsement from Governor Brian Kemp and whether or not that could even have any sort of impact tonight?
6: That was actually much more of a question. With the governor endorsing so late and depending on how many people turn out today, that's actually, people have been asking me that, is the late endorsement from the governor going to help Burt, especially as you guys were talking about in the Atlanta area, because both Rick Jackson and Derek Dooley, I believe, they're leaning on what happens in Atlanta in the same way that Mike Collins and Burt Jones are leaning on rural Georgia.
4: And Raul, I mean, this is very early because Jim and Rose and I were talking about Cobb County particularly just before you joined us. Just looking at the Cobb County results right now in those two races, and we only have three precincts out of 148 reporting so far. So this is really early. But Derek Dooley has a fairly sizable lead, 57% to 43% over Mike Collins. But we're only talking about 3,000 votes as a margin right now. And then on the, in the race for governor, Rick Jackson is rolling again with just those three precincts reporting. 64 to 35 plus percent over Burt Jones. We're talking about a margin of about 6,000 votes.
6: And here's the interesting thing that's been talked about on the campaign trail. Because Rick Jackson has run millions of dollars in ads, will he do better in the cities where you have more diffusion, maybe? I don't know what the word is. More television. He's going to do better in Atlanta. He'll do better in Augusta. He'll do better in Columbus, in all those other cities with larger TV stations because of the amount of ads that have run in those markets.
3: Raul, has there been any sign of Burt Jones thus far? I know it's kind of early. I know candidates like to wait as it gets closer toward the end of the night there, but any idea if he's even there yet?
6: He probably is here because I actually see a security detail. We did go through the first round of speakers. You know, we heard from two members of Congress, Andrew Clyde and Austin Scott. We heard from a number of state lawmakers who were supporting him. So kind of that first round of speeches are done, and we're really, everyone's either looking at their phones, looking at results, or watching the big screen for results and really just trying to figure out what it means. And you know, we do expect to hear from the lieutenant governor later tonight.
4: Just real quickly, I just looked at Cherokee County. And again, we're only talking about four of 42 precincts reporting. Mike Collins and Derek Dooley are separated by all of about 1,300 votes. The percentages are big because we're talking about a small sample size, mm-hmm. but it's only 1,300 vote margin for Derek Dooley there. And on in the race for governor, Rick Jackson, again, rolling up a sizable lead, at least in these very early partial returns over Burt Jones. And this is in Cherokee County.
6: Yeah. And one of Collins' last stop on his campaign trail, I think this was Sunday. One of his last stops was in Woodstock. And I also covered Derek Dooley in Cherokee. So they definitely worked Cherokee County.
3: All right. WAB's Raul Bali, who is with the Burt Jones campaign. Raul, we'll check back with you in a little bit. But let's head over to Rick Jackson's campaign inside the Western Atlanta perimeter north of Sandy Springs with WAB's Marlon Hyde. Marlon.
7: Hey, good evening.
3: Hey, Marlon, I know there are a lot of monitors there, as it is over at the Burt Jones campaign. What's the mood there like?
7: The mood here is almost like a sporting event. There's a lot of excitement, a lot of energy. They even did like a little call and response chant for Action Jackson. I think, well, speaking to people in the room, they're very aware that there's an early lead for Rick Jackson to take this, you know, GOP nominee. And people are rolling with it. There's a lot of excitement, a lot of smiling faces. Yeah, it's almost like the polar opposite of what's going on for Jones.
3: Marlon, have there been any other speakers there thus far? I'm sure Rick Jackson's somewhere in the vicinity there, but have you even heard from anyone just kind of getting the crowd, keeping them hyped, keeping them, you know, smiling, as you just mentioned?
7: Yeah, we heard from a number of state lawmakers, similar to what Raul mentioned earlier. State Representative Jacqueline Ford Tifton, earlier she kind of echoed some of the sentiments that were made when President Donald Trump made his first run for president. You know, you want a businessman who is willing to shake things up. She had also mentioned, you know, some of her fellow GOP members had mentioned, you know, maybe she should play it safe, you know, referring to Lieutenant Governor Jones. Maybe she should pick the safe option. And still she stands firm that Rick Jackson is the candidate that she wants to stand behind. And I've heard several other state lawmakers echo that sentiment to a roar from the crowd.
3: Wow. Dennis, what do you make of that? I mean, they've got to be, I mean, it is early, but looking at these returns, and it
4: appears.
3: Particularly
4: in the Metro Atlanta area.
3: Which might be surprising to some people.
4: And again, very often the Metro counties, although in a runoff, they'll come in quicker. They still come in a little more slowly than some of the areas. I mean, we just mentioned Cobb and Cherokee, who have only very, very early returns. Mm-hmm. But Jackson is outrunning Collins, you know, in terms of his margin over his opponent.
3: Mm-hmm.
4: He is substantially outpacing what Mike Collins is doing against Derek Dooley. And so that should tell you the impact that Jackson has had in the areas where, say, a Brian Kemp Republican would have to do well, like a Derek Dooley.
3: And we should be very clear. Brian Kemp is very, very popular.
4: He's very popular.
3: Yeah, very popular. But again, the question is, did that endorsement come in too late?
4: And is there any risk to, I mean, I'm sure it's way early to tell, mm-hmm. but is there any risk to Governor Kemp's political future, because he's certainly mulling one,
3: mm-hmm.
4: If he should endorse someone even at the last minute and that person ends up losing.
3: Yeah. WAB's Marlon Hyde, who is with the Rick Jackson campaign inside the Western Atlanta perimeter north in Sandy Springs. Marlon, thanks for taking the time. We'll check back in with you a little bit later. Appreciate you.
7: Hey, thank you so much. Talk to you later.
3: And Dennis, when we come back, we'll get another update on some of these returns as they're coming in. 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We're back in a moment.

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3: Hey, it's Layla Faldin. 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

0: to purge ourselves of some of the old ways and bring in some new folks to bring fresh ideas.
1: Keeping the state business friendly, low taxes, crime is very important to me, I'm trying to reduce crime. And I lean conservative, so I'd like to keep the state that way.
2: I think that as these prices keep going up, these smaller families are just getting eaten alive, and they need help. I didn't realize that Georgia is such a critical battleground state that you need to get out and vote. I mean, it makes a big difference not only locally, but nationally.
3: Yes, Georgia is definitely a critical battleground state. Didn't always used to be that way, but the last few years it has. Good evening, everyone. I'm Rose Scott alongside Dennis O'Hare, and this is our WABE's live special election coverage for Georgia's primary runoff from those federal races, statewide offices, local. It is all setting the stage for the midterm elections coming up in November. Dennis, you heard from some voters there that WABE spoke with this afternoon. Listen, that last person said he didn't realize how critical Georgia was in terms of a battleground state. And as mentioned, hasn't always been that way, but boy, is Georgia now. And whether you want to call it red, blue, purple, plum, I think we're still trying to figure that out.
4: Yep.
3: But what do you make of this? Who would have thought, even when you started in politics? And
4: oh, my gosh.
3: You've been doing just a little bit longer than me.
4: Yeah. The printing press had just been invented.
3: Oh, come on now. But you've seen this shift. And listen, we have not had a Democratic governor since Roy Barnes.
4: Yeah, when I started covering politics in Georgia, it was George Busbee's administration when I first started. And Democrats, many of them, they used to call it the yellow dog Democrats. Mm-hmm. They ran the state and the legislature, and we hear about redistricting, for instance, mm-hmm. right now with what Republicans have done in states like Texas and Democrats have done in states like California. And this is the fine art of gerrymandering
3: yes.
4: goes way back.
3: It does. It's not and new, folks. Yeah.
4: Democrats, when they were, you know, seeing the demographics shift mm-hmm. toward the end of the 90s, did some highly imaginative drawing on the maps. And so Republicans now, as we go into this special session, have much more sophisticated tools than the Democrats did even back then. Mm-hmm. And so it's going to be interesting to see how they do it and do they overplay their hand.
3: Mm-hmm. And it's important for folks to understand, if you know your history and understanding, when we talk about the Democratic Party and the Republican parties, they are different parties than they were back in the day, going back into the 1800s. So you know your history there, folks. That's all I'm saying.
4: And Democrats are, you know, in a way, in Georgia, Democrats have a little bit less of a problem than Democrats do nationally in trying to come up with a 2028 presidential candidate, for mm-hmm. instance, in deciding who they are and who they want to be. Because at least at the top of the ticket here, Georgia Democrats have John Ossoff.
3: Mm-hmm.
4: And they can look at him and say, okay, this person is emblematic of who we are. They have at least a unifying force mm-hmm. and an identity, and they hope that he'll be able to carry Mayor Bottoms with
3: him. Is that enough to carry? Because we've seen it before where you had a top Democrat at the top of the ticket,
4: yep.
3: Warnock,
4: mm-hmm.
3: And it didn't necessarily play out that for the rest of the ballot for
4: yeah.
3: Democrats.
4: Let me tell you what struck me from the general primary that we just went through that should be a warning bell to Democrats. These were not nominated Democrats because these were, quote unquote, nonpartisan elections.
3: Mm-hmm.
4: But Miracle Rankin and Jen Jordan
3: mm-hmm.
4: were running statewide with a lot of Democratic support behind them for the state Supreme Court. These were statewide elections to intelligent, articulate, very capable candidates. And you would think the Democrats would say, okay, this will tell us how well we could do statewide
3: do you think,
4: in other bottom of the ballot races, and they lost.
3: But is that also an indication that perhaps the voters, and do not send me an email because I'm not belittling or dismissing voter knowledge here, of people really understanding? I mean, you and I know the importance of the state Supreme Court, but also people understand, well, what's the big deal? Understand this.
4: It is apples and oranges if you're talking about, let's say, a race for lieutenant governor or a race for governor, a little bit. But Democrats should, from those state Supreme Court races, at least say, okay, yeah, it may be apples and oranges, but at least, you know, they're similar enough to give us a warning that we better organize, we better get out there, we better mobilize.
3: Mm-hmm.
4: Because the Republicans, and especially if their gubernatorial nominee is Rick Jackson, they are going to have money.
3: A couple of the races you were talking about in a break that you were following, which was sort of a surprise, because speaking of Governor Brian Kemp, who we talked about before the break, who Richard Woods, the state superintendent.
4: State school superintendent,
3: you know, he
4: is holding his own.
3: Holding his own. And he did not have full support of the party.
4: No. And he's at least, again, we're not talking about complete returns by any means, and it's way too close to call. But he has about a 12,000 vote lead over Bubba Longbreer, about 52 to 48%. And again, there's a lot still to come in, but Richard Woods is hanging on.
3: And listen, we haven't talked much about this, but you look at the race for lieutenant governor on both sides for the parties here.
4: Mm-hmm.
3: Some familiar names coming out of the state legislature here. It appears right now it's looking like Dolezal might be that Democratic nominee, which he was going. Parks was, you know, hadn't been in the legislature that long, but dropped out.
4: Oh, you said Dolezal. You mean Josh McLaurin?
3: I mean Josh McLaurin. Excuse me.
4: Yeah,
3: yes,
4: that's okay.
3: His opponent.
4: Wrong party.
3: Wrong party. Forgive me. Send me an email. But Josh McLaurin, who against Parks, who dropped out, kind of, you know, some had issues with her, kind of abandoning. They said she, but it happens. Listen. Lawmakers leave all the time.
4: Oh, Lord. If every candidate who suddenly switched races they were going to get into, it would be a long line.
3: Well, let's talk about Fulton County Commission Chair for a moment, because as mentioned, longtime elected official. He's been in the game for a long time. And Rob Pitts, listen, Rob goes back to Maynard Jackson. And then you look at someone like Mo Ivory, who was a short-term.

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1: C.C. Abrams came out of City Hall, where she was an assistant city attorney. She didn't have a cozy relationship with the city establishment, even though she was in it.
2: Yeah.
1: So these divides go back a ways.
2: Well, and I think, Dennis, to be clear, I think voters are kind of tired of these way back divides. Let's go over to Jim Burris.
3: Hey, Rose.
2: Who has some big news.
3: Yeah, we have a called race for U.S. Senate. Mike Hollins, the AP, is calling as the victor with 55% of the vote to Derek Dooley's 45%, so that's definite right there. They called that just a minute ago. And I also want to take us to coastal Georgia, to District 1, for folks who may not be familiar with that. That's the St. Simons area.
2: Mm-hmm.
3: In the Democratic runoff, out of 14,200-ish votes right now, 82 votes separate the candidates. They are neck and neck, 50-50, so some excitement down there.
2: Wow.
1: Oh, yeah. Coast. Joyce Marie Griggs and Amanda Hollowell.
3: Yeah, and that's a heavily Republican district. I mean, let's be honest there, but at least in this runoff, there's not much separating the two there.
2: So 82 folks.
3: Yeah, calling up their friends. Did you vote for me?
2: Wow, but the AP calling Mike Collins for the GOP nomination for U.S. Senate over Derek Dooley.
3: That's a big thing right now, early on.
2: Wow, and that is, again, a Trump-endorsed candidate.
1: Mm-hmm.
3: I also want to say that John Cowan has been named by the AP as the victor in District 11, which is here in Metro Atlanta, over Rod Adkerson. Adkerson was an insider.
2: Mm-hmm.
3: John Cowan, a neurologist there, in favor to win.
2: And that is longtime Representative Barry Loudermilk's district, who decided that he was going to step away.
1: He just decided he had enough.
3: He'd been there for a while, too, I think since 2012. Yeah. I covered that when he ran.
2: Absolutely.
1: Came out of the state legislature.
3: Yeah.
1: And, yeah. He's doing other things now, or will be.
2: And Jim, we should note that
1: he was one of the early people in the Freedom Caucus.
3: Absolutely. Yeah.
2: And now he's probably had enough, which
3: it could happen, right? He's been there for a while.
2: I want to get listeners up to speed because you mentioned this the last time I went to you. Penny Brown Reynolds wins the Democratic nomination for Georgia Secretary of State over Dana Barrett
3: with a decisive victory, 65% of the votes. Absolutely. And on the Republican side, Tim Fleming over Vernon Jones, also with 65% of the vote.
2: All right, WABE's Jim Burris. Thanks so much, Jim, for that update. All right, Dennis, before we head over back to the reporters who are out at the campaign headquarters for governor, what do you make of that? Mike Collins over Derek Dooley.
1: The Trump factor.
2: Is that what you put?
1: As late as it was, it's still matters. It may not be as absolute as it used to be, but you have Governor Brian Kemp, very popular governor, putting his whole heart into the Derek Dooley campaign. Donald Trump comes along late in the game, as he did for Kemp. I mean, there's a certain historical cycle going on here, as he did for Kemp 8 years ago,
2: mm-hmm.
1: when Kemp was running against then Lieutenant Governor Casey Cagle. Trump mm-hmm. came in fairly late, anointed Kemp,
2: mm-hmm.
1: and the race changed in an instant.
2: That's absolutely correct.
1: And it may not the Trump touch may not be as magical as often as it used to be, but it still has a powerful influence.
2: So here's a question then, but is this enough also for Collins to be a formidable opponent for John Ossoff?
1: Well, in a Republican state where, remember, at the top of, depends on which race you call the top of the ticket, but the mm-hmm. other race at the top of the ticket, when you have a Rick Jackson, possibly, he's ahead now,
2: mm-hmm.
1: But if you have someone who can raise that kind of money for his campaign, that saves the party a lot of money to run the other campaign.
2: That's very true.
1: And

0: And so anybody who comes, I'm sure the Ossoff campaign, they may have a preference secretly as to which one they'd rather face, Dooley or Collins, but I don't think they have any illusions that either one of them would be a pushover.
1: Well, they have already been sending out some statements here. We have the Senate Majority PAC statement on the GOP Georgia Senate runoff race. This is coming from, well, you guessed it. Today, Senate Majority PAC spokesperson Lauren French released the following statement on the Republicans' senatorial runoff election results in Georgia. Mike Collins, I'm quoting here, Mike Collins is an opposition researcher's dream. He treats Congress like a money-making scheme for his family business, an ethics-free zone, and a conspiracy theory clearinghouse, sometimes all in the same week. This unelectable Nepo baby doesn't have what it takes to beat John Ossoff, close quote. I'm just the journalist here.
2: You think they're holding back?
1: I'm sorry, Jimmy?
3: Do you think they're holding back?
1: No.
0: Yeah, a little restraint, you know.
1: Just a bit. Jim, do we have an update with the Fulton County Commission Chair race?
3: Well, here's the thing about Fulton County. So right now, 0 out of 437 precincts are reporting. So in that regard, no. But we do have early returns and absentee votes. So we do have something to go on. In fact, you know, more than 30,000 votes. And right now, Mo Ivory has a 65% lead in early returns to incumbent Rod Pitts, 35%.
1: All right. And folks, we should know this is just Fulton County. You know how Michael Thurman used to say, we the cab?
0: He did say that.
1: So Fulton County will be...
0: It'll be Fulton County.
1: Yeah, you'll have your results maybe by 9 o'clock. I don't know. Fulton County. Absolutely. Thank you. So I love that. Thank you so much, Jim Burris. Let's head out to the campaign's headquarters right now for the governor's race. Let's head over to Raul Bali, who was with the Burt Jones campaign. Raul, what's the mood?
4: So, interestingly, between the last time we all talked in the past half hour, they sent out a couple of speakers. And really, I think the best way to describe it is they said, take a deep breath. Let's all calm down and let's keep watching the results and see things get better. So you had that moment where you send out speakers to say, hey, let's stick together on this. So we've had that moment here tonight. And yes, again, people are nervous, because now races, again, since the last time we all talked, the Senate race got called, some of the Secretary of State races got called. Mm-hmm. So, mm-hmm. You're starting to kind of see the nerves here you've been seeing the nerves of what's next.
1: Wow. Raul, is it safe to say then that there is a little bit of nervousness, but people want to put on a pretty calm presentation right now?
4: Absolutely. That's exactly what it is. And by the way, you asked me whether Burt Jones is here. He is here. I'm now aware that he's just kind of hanging out in the back. We're here at Rivers Ranch down in Jackson. So there's a place to chill. Also, his bus is out here too. So.
1: All right.
4: But again, I think folks are just, now it's just hanging in and again, watching the phones and watching that big TV with the results on it.
1: All right. WAB's Raul Bali, as always, we appreciate you. Thanks, Raul. Let's head over now to Rick Jackson's campaign inside the Western Atlanta Perimeter North in Sandy Springs with WABE's Marlon Hyde. Marlon.
5: Good evening, Rose.
1: So what is the mood like there with the Jackson campaign?
5: Well, the mood here is very positive. There are some people in the room who have been watching the race, and they're seeing the large lead that Rick Jackson has right now, and they're feeling very confident in the man that they are endorsing.
1: All right. Well, Dennis, I think that about sums up. Is it too early for them to start celebrating? There's still a lot more counties that need to report.
5: There are some people. I did speak with one person who says that he's waiting with cautious positivity. So he's still being patient, waiting, watching the rest of the results, understanding that it is still very early. But overall, a lot of people in this room are very happy with who they're endorsing. It's almost like a sporting event, the way how they're rallying on the crowd, call and response. I even spoke to a small business owner, Paul Singh, who's a contractor, and he's very high on Rick Jackson being able to get this nomination because as a small business owner, he's excited to see somebody who's very business forward. Everybody knows, Rick Jackson is a billionaire through the healthcare industry. So there are people in the room who are looking forward to Rick Jackson potentially getting this nomination, and they're watching the results with heavy hearts.
0: Anything, any sign of Rick Jackson himself?
5: Yes. When I was walking through to get into where the conference room where they're holding everything, he actually like passed right by me with his security personnel.
1: All right.
0: But he didn't stop to talk to supporters or anything?
5: Yes, he definitely stopped and spoke to several supporters. You know, people here, there's some that are VIPs, there's some that are general admission. He spoke to as many people as his security personnel would allow.
1: All right. WAB's Marlon Hyde, thank you so much, Marlon. We appreciate it. And Jim and Dennis, we should note that AP has called another one, another familiar name. Keisha Shawn Waits wins the Democratic nomination for Georgia Insurance Commissioner over DeAndre Mathis. Again, another familiar name, former state lawmaker as well. Also has run for a few offices, was on Atlanta City Council for a minute, but then, you know, left and then ran for, I think, Fulton County Clerk or something. And then,
3: on that, if I remember right, didn't she bail out of that race to run for this? I could be getting that wrong. But
1: it's, you know what, Jim? It's been a lot.
3: I heard this on Closer Look, by the way.
1: Right. Yeah. And I don't even remember. But
3: I think what's interesting, too, is we're seeing a really big split in these races that are called. And it's almost always 60-40, 65-35 decisive victories so far.
1: And as this sets up for what's going to happen in November as well, and Dennis, you kind of talked about this, what will be the strategy now, Dennis and Jim, for Democrats and Republicans here in Georgia? You have the top of the ticket set, and then what happens next?
0: Well, it's especially in the statewide races, because Keisha Waits is a, let's just take that as an example. It's not to pick on Keisha Waits herself, but if she is winning the insurance commissioner's runoff, she has been a city councilwoman. She's been a state representative. Mm-hmm. What's her experience in insurance?
1: Well, she
0: her
1: has last, worked for FEMA now.
0: Right. And that's important.
1: Yeah.
0: But her last bid was for Public Service Commission. And
1: that's what it was.
0: And so you're going up against John King, an incumbent, a very... again, a kind of easy to identify with kind of guy. Even though his last name is King, he is a Latino. He was the former police chief of Doraville.
1: Mm-hmm.
0: So he has a whole lot of experience, not only in the Republican Party, but across communities a bit. And so Keisha Waits, as any Democrat would, will have her work cut out for her. And so that's, you know, that's where the organizing, if you're a Democrat, that's where the organizing and the canvassing and all of that. And if you spend money at the top of the ticket, how many resources do you have to help Keisha Waits in a down ballot race?
1: Well, we're also seeing something from a historic standpoint. When you look at Keisha Shawn Waits, Keisha Lance Bottoms, now Judge Penny, you know, Secretary of State. You're seeing, I mean, this is, to my knowledge, I don't think we've had this many women of color, black women, running in these races here, these statewide races here in Georgia.
0: No, and Nabila Parks is another one, and she's losing at this point. But the fact that all of these women of color, as you say, Rose, have been able to get support and get votes across the Democratic coalition tells you, okay, there's some momentum here. Is it enough to propel, you know, Keisha Lance Bottoms, let alone Keisha Waits anybody else into a statewide office?
1: Well, and listen, because you have Ossoff now, do you get some of the big names, Jim Burris, those big Democratic names coming down here to stomp, you know?
3: And who are they stumping for? Are they sticking to the top of the ticket?
0: Well, with the Senate in play, that's where their focus is. Yeah.
3: Yep. We've also had the Democratic Labor Commissioner race called here just in the past few seconds. Nikki Porcher winning that, according to the AP, with 62% of the vote. So widespread there as well.
1: All right. WAB's Jim Burris. And we'll have more tomorrow, folks, on all this. So, Dennis, as we begin to wrap up, okay, we've gotten this far, still waiting to see what happens with this governor's race.
0: Mm-hmm.
1: If you are Burke Jones right now, are you just a little bit nervous?
0: Publicly, a little bit nervous. Privately, I'd be really nervous, but you'd have to ask Mr. Jones.
1: Okay.
0: Yeah.
1: Well, since we don't have him on the line.
0: Yeah. Maybe Raul can get him for us.
1: Yeah. It has been definitely, though, a lot has changed since February of this year when it really appeared. It really appeared like this was Burt Jones. It was his race.
0: Yep.
1: It was his race. And then, listen, as you said before, when you have the money and you don't have to worry about doing a lot of fundraising.
0: Mm-hmm.
1: Having the money, it does help a little bit.
0: Well, yeah, and it's, you know, as not every self-funding candidate makes it.
1: Mm-hmm.
0: But you can, I mean, Kelly Loeffler, for instance.
1: Yeah.
0: But you can have, if you combine that with an effective message, and then what Rick Jackson did was a saturation campaign unlike anything I've ever seen at the state level.
1: It was unbelievable.
0: That can make a big difference.
3: $100 million will go a long way in the state, apparently.
0: That is, I was going to look up how much that, I mentioned Guy Milner, how much both candidates, Barnes, Governor Roy Barnes, and Guy Milner spent on that race.
1: I don't think it was $100 million.
0: I think, even in today's, I think it was like, I don't know, I won't even guess, but it was well below $100 million. And that was for the two of them together.
1: Well, we shall see. And listen, I suspect we're going to have some historic financial spending going into November as well. So we shall see.
0: Especially with the national focus on the Georgia Senate race.
1: Absolutely. You've been listening to special live election coverage of the Georgia 2026 primary runoff. Tonight's coverage was produced by Daniel Reisel and LaShawn Hudson. Our supervising producer is Tiffany Griffith. A big thanks, as always, to Dennis O'Hara and Jim Barris as well. Sorry, Vanderworth, our engineer. Be sure to join WABE tomorrow, beginning with Morning Edition, for complete election results recap. And, of course, on tomorrow's Closer Look, as well as All Things Considered with Jim Burris. And also make sure, if you're going to stay up, because I'm going to bed, you can stay online at WABE.org/results, as our wonderful WABE digital team in our newsroom will have all the results there. 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I'm Rose Scott.

0: People who go to prison lose rights, though they do keep the right to file a grievance. 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
1: That is a shocking betrayal of justice.
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0: I'm Chris Boyd. Up next on Think, does evolution want us to cooperate or to compete?
1: With the same difficulty that we do today, we question people's motivations just as much as we question their actions. Why did they incur that cost in their action? Why did they place themselves at a risk? And you can just as easily attach a self-interested motivation to that as you can a selfless one.
0: We'll talk about pushback on the idea that human behavior is all about maximizing our individual Darwinian success, consider the importance of interdependence for survival, and examine the limits of what we can learn from lab games like The Prisoner's Dilemma about how humans behave in real-world situations. Our conversation starts after a short break.
2: Live from NPR News in Washington, I'm Ryland Barton. In Georgia's Senate race, Republican Congressman Mike Collins has won a primary election runoff and will challenge incumbent Democratic Senator John Ossoff in November, according to a race call by the Associated Press. The matchup will be closely watched nationally as the major political parties vie for control of the Senate. President Trump backed Collins after early voting ended for the runoff. Federal prosecutors in Minneapolis have charged 15 people for conspiring to impede federal agents, but prosecutors didn't identify specific incidents where law enforcement officers were injured by the alleged conspirators. Estelle Tamar Wilcox of Minnesota Public Radio reports the indictments stem from the immigration crackdown of the Twin Cities earlier this year.
3: The 15 defendants are accused of coordinating blockades at a federal building in the Twin Cities and threatening federal agents, among other actions. U.S. Attorney Dan Rosen says the defendants put agents at risk.
4: They all joined an agreement, a conspiracy, to interfere with lawful immigration enforcement operations. The conspiracy was not to interfere by their voice, but to do it by force.
3: Rosen did not say how many, if any, agents were harmed as a result. Federal prosecutors have previously brought cases against 36 people in Minnesota for impeding federal agents. Half of those charges have been dropped. For NPR News, I'm Estelle Timar Wilcox in Minneapolis.
2: President Trump's dinner invitation to Versailles following the G7 summit is causing controversy in French political circles. NPR's Eleanor Beardsley reports the criticism has been mostly from the left.
5: Far-left leader Jean-Luc Mélenchon says President Macron should not have invited Trump to Versailles. What are we getting in return, he asked, the threat of 100% tariffs on French wine. The debate is playing out on French TV. He's threatened pretty much every country on the planet, said socialist lawmaker Romain Eskenazi. You don't give a dinner in gilded splendor for someone like that. But others call Versailles a diplomatic tool that should be used when needed. The French-U.S. relationship is extremely important, said far-right leader Jordan Bardella, for once holding his criticism of Macron. The president is just trying to get Trump to stay at the entire G7 summit, he said. Eleanor Beardsley, NPR News, Paris.
2: The price of oil dropped below $80 per barrel for the first time since early March today as optimism continues following a tentative deal on the U.S.-Iran war. And today, South Africa is marking 50 years since the Soweto uprising by students, a pivotal moment in the fight against apartheid. On June 16, 1976, over 200 young protesters were killed by police, sparking further demonstrations, drawing global attention to the system of racial oppression. Survivors and experts say challenges like inequality, unemployment, and poverty remain. This is NPR News. Limited tracking data shows that the B-52 involved in a deadly crash during a test flight at an Air Force base in California yesterday made a sharp right and then nearly completed a 180-degree turn before plunging to the ground at nearly a mile a minute. All eight people aboard in the crash of the Boeing B-52 Stratofortress were killed. It's not yet clear what caused the crash. A new study finds patients who modified their diet and exercise in their 50s have fewer chronic diseases in their 70s. NPR's Allison Aubrey reports it's a 20-year follow-up of the landmark Diabetes Prevention Program study.
6: An estimated 115 million adults in the U.S. have pre-diabetes, and it's well known that lifestyle changes can help reverse metabolic disease. Now, a new study shows that people who began exercising more and eating better in their 50s were up to 43% less likely to develop two or more serious chronic conditions, such as kidney disease, heart failure, and COPD. Dr. Marcel Saliv of the National Institute on Aging is the study author.
7: I think it's very surprising to people that a modest amount of exercise and dietary changes can lead to these kinds of benefits.
6: The research found lifestyle changes were more effective than medication at fending off the chronic diseases. Allison Aubrey, NPR News.
2: Meanwhile, McDonald's is frying up some apple pies to honor America's 250th birthday, the first time in more than three decades. The fast food chain replaced the pies with baked ones in most of the U.S. in 1992 in response to growing concerns about fried foods. This is NPR.
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0: Because evolution favors whatever helps us reproduce, we are primed to compete for the resources that make us healthy enough to reproduce and for the mates that help us get it done. But evolution has also given us the capacity to cooperate, to contribute collectively to something we could not do alone. From KERA in Dallas, this is Think. I'm Chris Boyd. So which is it? Does our biology make us selfish or selfless? Maybe our first mistake is to assume a binary rather than looking at these behaviors on a spectrum. We have different motivations and actions in response to different situations. Jonathan R. Goodman is here to explain. He is a social scientist, assistant professor at the Clinical School at the University of Cambridge, author of Invisible Rivals, How We Evolved to Compete in a Cooperative World, and of an article in Eon titled, How Selfish Are We? Jonathan, welcome to Think.
11: Thanks so much for having me.
0: How did Charles Darwin think the fact of evolution influenced the ways that we behave?
11: Annoyingly, nobody agrees about that. So one of the things that's so interesting about this body of literature is that people tend to selectively quote and interpret Darwin in such a way that accords to what their philosophy about human nature already is. So just as a lot of people will say that Darwin wrote that we are essentially selfish and look for whatever mating opportunities we can find, whatever resources we can find at the expense of anyone else, so are others there to say that he invented the whole notion of tribalism, of group selection, of thinking that working within our groups effectively is what makes us successful. So it entirely depends on your reading.
0: When we talk about selflessness or selfishness, is the context really just about maximizing self-interest? Like, you know, there's a lot of ways to define selfish.
11: Of course. And this is something that plagues both biologists and philosophers, which is why sometimes we like to distinguish between what we think of as biological selfishness and psychological selfishness. Biological selfishness is probably closer to what we would think of as self-interest. In everyday language, where we're just trying to maximize our mating opportunities or resources and so on, independent of the effects of our actions on others. Whereas selfishness in the more colloquial sense implies, at least to me, that we are incurring a cost on someone else through our actions. We are harming others through our self-interestedness.
0: Darwin was a human being with, you know, friends and family. Surely he had plenty of opportunities to witness people behaving in self-sacrificing ways. How did he account for those?
11: I think with the same difficulty that we do today, we question people's motivations just as much as we question their actions. Why did they incur that cost in their action? Why did they place themselves at a risk? And you can just as easily attach a self-interested motivation to that as you can a selfless one. It depends on your philosophy, as it were.
0: So when scientists established the discipline of sociobiology in like the second half of the 20th century, Did they share the belief that humans are inherently biologically selfish, primarily?
11: Yes, and that's one of the characterizing features of sociobiology. When E.O. Wilson first wrote the book entitled Sociobiology in the 70s, he was basically advocating for the view, what I would call a reductionist view, that all human behavior reduces to biological selfishness. And anything we think of as otherwise, anything we call altruistic or self-sacrificing, is just an illusion.
0: Wilson was a brilliant guy. He's no longer with us. But what has changed in the past couple of decades?
11: So much. I mean, there's a huge number, basically of fields that have developed since sociobiology first came out. And there's been the advent of what we think of as evolutionary psychology, which explores whether the human mind is matched to our current environment, whether the circumstances we evolved in and what we think of as the Stone Age brain match the way we live today in modern urban environments. There is human behavioral ecology, which is the more natural descendant of sociobiology, which explores human behavior from the perspective of whether it, it assumes that we act in accordance with reproductive self-interest, but makes no claim about the intentions. And then there's something called cultural evolution gene culture co-evolution, where we explore how culture and genetics co-evolve in such a way that benefit us. And gene culture co-evolution is what places more emphasis on within group cooperation. So we transmit the norms that help us to cooperate more effectively. And each of those three strands of evolutionary analysis makes a lot of different assumptions, uses different empirical conceptual techniques, and comes to very different conclusions.
0: Is there some reason that, you know, average people and maybe some scholars as well really want to place this on one end of a binary or the other, as opposed to, you know, from the beginning, looking at our behavioral capacities along a spectrum?
11: It's a question I ask myself a lot, and it's something I find very interesting. And when you have conversations, you know, with people in an everyday context, people seem to have, I would say, biases on this topic either way. Sort of a natural leaning towards thinking that we are a cooperative species, or natural leaning towards believing that we are selfish. And that may have to do with their own upbringing or their beliefs about human nature, their experiences, you know, with different institutions and cultures and so on. But I've often noticed that people seem to go one way or the other really quickly. And that's something I've always found really interesting and perplexing, to be honest.
0: I mean, you are a scientist and not a philosopher, but I do wonder, or a you know, moral theologian, I wonder if, you know, assuming that everyone is selfish is a great way to give ourselves license to be selfish, because we just tell ourselves this is how we're wired.
11: I think that's exactly what Ayn Rand did and what she encourages other people to do. And that objectivist philosophy, as she called it, is essentially a free pass, saying we evolved to be selfish. Humans are selfish. So you might as well just be selfish. And that's the best way of being. There's an honesty to that. I don't agree with it, but I see why some people do.
0: I was fascinated to read about Pyotr Kropotkin, who seems an unlikely person to have contributed to this field of study. What is his story?
11: Well, Kropotkin's an interesting character. So he really formed his beliefs about human nature when he was exploring Siberia, looking at how animals helped each other in the wild. And he came to the conclusion that it wasn't really possible in an environment like those found in the taiga in Siberia and so on, where it's so cold all the time. There's snow everywhere. It's incredibly hard to find resources. It was impossible for any animal to survive without aid of another, which is how he came to this concept of mutual aid. And then he went and lived in the mountains of Switzerland, where he was involved in a community of watchmakers. And he was very interested in how that community functioned almost like an organism. It worked so well together. Everybody was operating in very, very sort of rigid time constraints. And it worked. The whole society worked because of those constraints. And there just wasn't a way to see for him any other explanation that was something that was an evolved behavior.
0: It's beautifully metaphorical, right? To look at a community of watchmakers and the rigid constraints under which they cooperated. It's interesting.
11: Yeah, it also leans into Richard Dawkins' notion of the blind watchmaker. We don't know what evolution is making, but it's making something.
0: So should we look at Kropotkin as like rejecting Darwin's ideas or building on them?
11: I would say building on them, absolutely. And this is where you get this split. And this was one of the first major splits that came out after Darwin's work started to be integrated with the genetics by Ronald Fisher in the 20s, which what is called the modern synthesis of evolutionary biology. And Kropotkin argued, as that thinking was starting, that organisms were behaving for the good of the species. They weren't interested in reproducing for and succeeding for their own sake, but for what benefited the species at large. Whereas, Darwin and Huxley and some of the descendants, Fisher and so on, they argued that it was about the individual. And there became this split almost at the outset about whether we were talking about species-level benefits or individual-level benefits.
0: So scientists over time have had different views on this, and it's all well and good to have ideas which, in a vacuum sound reasonable on either side. How do anthropologists and psychologists and different social scientists try to test these hypotheses they have?
11: It's the most difficult thing we do is trying to find an answer to these very basic questions. And they're elusive. And they're elusive because, for philosophical reasons, in a way, you can attach the same way we interpret Darwin in different ways. You can attach different kinds of explanations for different behaviors that we're seeing. There's a number of different ways we do this. We have philosophical analyses where we go through and explore what we mean by terms like altruism, selfishness, and so on. And it's funny, I sort of think of myself as a kind of recovering philosopher, because I studied philosophy for a long time, but I wanted to get more empirical. But that is a body of literature that I've read quite deeply in. And on the other hand, psychologists, anthropologists, and so on, we want to go out and explore how people behave. Social psychologists will tend towards doing experiments with, to be honest, mostly college students. Anthropologists, particularly evolutionary anthropologists, go out across the world and run different kinds of economic experiments to see how people behave in social environments. We also develop a lot of computer models and mathematical models where we test out different predictions about the circumstances in which features like altruism would need to evolve in the kind of biological reality of selfishness.
0: I'm really curious about your move from philosophy to social science. Did you reach a point where you realized you just couldn't get the kinds of answers you wanted from philosophy alone?
11: Yeah, I wouldn't want to say that it's limited in any way. More for me that I've always felt a pull towards what we call interdisciplinarity, where taking different insights and methodologies from different fields has always appealed to me a lot. It does come at the cost where you don't really have a department that makes a lot of sense for you to work in, which is why I'm somewhere random like a clinical school. But it has the benefit that you can learn a whole lot more from different ways of thinking.
0: So there could be cultural differences based on the size or the scale of a society. Tell us about these ultimatum game experiments that were carried out in the early 2000s.
11: So I think the paper you're referring to from 2003, which was done by Joe Henrich and colleagues, which they went out to, 15 different hunter-gatherer societies to explore how individuals behaved in a game theoretically defined scenario. So you mentioned the ultimatum game in particular. And there's a number of these different games that people can play in order to basically test whether humans largely behave in accordance with a kind of cold, calculating, economic way of thinking. And the short answer is they don't. But basically, this is what they went out to find out. And in the ultimatum game in particular, you have two players. So in this case, it might be me and you. I would be endowed with something like $10. and I would make an offer to you of that money. And I would say, I'm going to offer you $3. And you can accept that money, in which case you get $3 and I can get $7. Or you can say, that's not fair. I'm not accepting it, in which case we both get nothing. And so the economic model, what we call homo economicus, predicts that I should offer you $1 and you should accept it. Because from your point of view, the $1 is better than nothing. And from my point of view, I want to maximize whatever I'm going to get. But in reality, no one played that way. And in a couple of the cultures that their anthropologists explored, people offered more than half the pot, which just doesn't make sense from a purely economic point of view.
0: We'll get some perspective on that in just a minute with my guest, Jonathan R. Goodman, a social scientist who is assistant professor in the clinical school at the University of Cambridge and is author of Invisible Rivals, How We Evolve to Compete in a Cooperative World. We'll be right back.
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0: You're listening to Think. I'm Chris Boyd. Today we're gaming out whether humans are inherently selfless or selfish and why, and what determines how we behave. My guest, Jonathan R. Goodman, is a social scientist based in the clinical school at the University of Cambridge, where he's assistant professor. His book is called Invisible Rivals, How We Evolve to Compete in a Cooperative World. He also has an article in Eon titled, How Selfish Are We? All right, let's go back, Jonathan, to this idea. You said in these small hunter-gatherer societies, people did this experiment. It's in some ways, it's all or nothing, right? If the person offered some amount of money declines, then nobody gets anything. As you said, if we were entirely rational, people would take whatever because a dollar is better than nothing. Some people say that as a species, we just don't like unfairness. And therefore, that is why some people might have been inclined to give more to the other partner, to be extra fair. But we just like, do we dislike unfairness for everyone, or do we dislike unfairness when we feel like we are being treated unfairly?
11: I mean, that's such a difficult question to answer, particularly when we're trying to unpack an economic experiment. And one of the things that always bothered me about these experiments is that they don't seem to reflect this kind of circumstances you find in everyday life, right? They are made up situations where you're testing how people are and trying to predict based on how people behave in these experiments, how they're likely to behave in actual economic environments. And I don't think you can leap from one to the other. And the anthropologist Polly Weissner, when she ran some of her own experiments in the field, based on this work by Joe Henrich and colleagues, and she said to him, look, I actually really don't care how you play. You can do anything you want. I just want to see what you're going to do. And the participants sort of acted like they didn't believe her. And she's got this wonderful paper where she describes her experiences with them. And one participant in particular looked at her and said, are you deceiving me? Are you lying to me about the structure of this game? Is no one going to know how I actually behaved in this? And she said, no, this is, you know, entirely private. Do whatever you want. And they started taking more money for themselves based on that. And I think what Polly is highlighting there is that there's something people probably don't quite trust about these experimental setups. And they so don't reflect what our natural circumstances are actually likely to look like, that when you start to mess and just tweak a little bit with the underlying psychological, let's say, barriers to selfishness, people start to behave differently.
0: I totally get it. We care what other people think about us. Most of us want to be perceived as a good person. And if you sat me down in a lab and said, this doesn't count for anything and nobody really cares what happens, I might be inclined to make a more selfish choice because I'm just curious to see what it will yield.
11: Yeah. And there's so many experiments that play with different iterations of that. There's a wonderful one from about 20 years ago that's been replicated widely. Do you know the novel, The Great Gatsby?
0: Yeah.
11: By Fitzgerald. And there's this, you know, the billboard, the quite famous billboard where you have the eyes looking at you, right, or representing, you know, divine knowledge or omniscience or whatever. Somebody set up an experiment based on that. And they had a game that, in which people could cooperate more or less. I forget whether it was an ultimatum game or whatever. It was some variation of that. But in the experimental cohort, what they did differently was that they put two eyes like those of, that Gatsby describes, watching the players. And the players that had the eyes watching them all cooperated more.
0: What do you think accounts for that? They felt as if they were being observed?
11: Yeah. The feeling of being observed changes human behavior, even if it's just a drawing.
0: So is there some definitive size at which groups find it harder to cooperate? Like, you know, is it easier to agree to cooperate as works for everyone when the group is, you know, a dozen people or fewer? What have we learned about that?
11: There's been a lot of speculation there, which I guess won't surprise you. One number that people always come back to is called Dunbar's number, which was formulated by the evolutionary psychologist Robin Dunbar in the 90s. And basically, he predicted, based on the size, the average size of the human neocortex, that we should have about 149 connections in our lives. That's the number of people that you're likely to be able to know comfortably in such a way that you can predict future actions for them. And interestingly, a lot of groups across the world, when you count near different size camps together, that almost, it, I wouldn't say perfectly, but it very nicely predicts what human group sizes look like. And so the underlying idea is that if you can know everybody to some degree of intimacy, then you can make predictions about how they'll behave in the future and therefore form better cooperative relationships within groups of that size. And the further away you get from that size, you know, 1,000, 10,000, 100,000, it becomes difficult to impossible to know everyone, even secondhand.
0: I don't want to get too far afield here, but I'm sure you're aware, although you look much younger than I am, when Facebook was first a thing, people were pointing out that Dunbar's number seemed to be everywhere. People seemed to have approximately 150 people that they were connected to. That was when everybody seemed to think that the technology was working pretty well for people. And now I think most people have, you know, many hundreds or even thousands of connections on social media. Could it be that we've somehow gotten too big in our social media connections to relate well to the people that we know there?
11: That's such an interesting point. I actually didn't know that about Dunbar's number on Facebook, but it makes a lot of sense. Yeah. I mean, I started college around the time that Facebook came out, and I remember, you know, it was all, you know, the focus was on, you know, how many people you knew individually. And that was some kind of predictor of popularity. But the idea that it's getting bigger, and that's a fact, that's really interesting. I actually hadn't thought about that, but I'm sure you're going to see a correlation between the number of connections you have in social media, and the degree of, let's say, you know, intimacy you have with any single one of them.
0: What determines how cooperative any given group is? Let's assume that it's at or under Dunbar's number of people.
11: Social norms. It's always social norms. And those evolve over millennia in different ecologies. So depending on the kind of resource that a group relies on, whether we're talking about, you know, fishing or agriculture, hunting and so on, the norms that form over time predict, and how well those norms are enforced, predict how well a group cooperates. And yes, the smaller the group, assuming that they're able to suffice in the resources they have available to them, you're more likely to get a greater degree of cooperation. But of course, there's huge variance there too.
0: Will you explain the practice of need-based transfer?
11: Oh, I love this. So that's a very general term. The specific one that's often cited is called osotua, which translates to umbilical cord, and it's practiced among the Maasai. And the basic idea there is, exchanges aren't about, if you give me something I want, I'll give you something you want. It's not about trade. It's about moments of need. If I find myself in a situation where my crops have failed or my cows have died or whatever, some bad circumstance, and I go to someone that I have this osotua bond with, then they will, in Maasai culture, be required to help me. And in the times of their need, I will help them. So transfers come down to need as opposed to desire or equitability in a given trade.
0: Is that something that just cannot happen in a large, you know, capitalist-driven society?
11: I don't think it can, given the way our current society is structured. That doesn't mean that shouldn't be something that we try for. I mean, there's a wonderful book, sort of a science fiction book by Susanna Clarke called Paranisi, where you have a character who, for various reasons, just loses his memory of himself. And at the end of the book, he finds himself living in everyday society. And he's so confused going to a shop and thinking that he has to pay for something, he has to make an exchange. He says, well, look, why don't you just give me something that I need, and I'll give you something if you ever need it. And that seems so kind of basic. It's like, yeah, why don't we behave that way? I mean, there's no theoretical reason that couldn't work, but it's much more one of practice than the way society is structured today.
0: We can easily compare the outcomes of individuals who choose competition over cooperation every single time. I mean, generally speaking, they're probably going to prevail if they're dealing with people who may or may not be equally competitive. What happens, though, when we pull back and look at the effects of competition versus cooperation at the level of groups, one group competing or cooperating against another group?
11: That's very, very interesting. And this goes back again to the 70s. So the psychologist Nicholas Humphrey first developed what is thought of today as the social brain hypothesis. Some people call it the Machiavellian intelligence hypothesis. And the underlying idea there is that we evolved to be able to compete within groups, and the people who moved within groups most effectively in the social sense were those that succeeded. And the biologist Richard Alexander took that insight and applied it to groups. And he said, well, actually, if we have groups of people that work together that effectively, who are each social strategists but who are cooperating, they will necessarily outcompete those groups who don't have those qualities. And today you have people working in cultural evolution who argue for a position called cultural group selection, which has more broadly cooperative groups. Groups of people who work together are always going to outcompete groups of people who don't. When you have internal fighting, that leads you at risk of conquest by groups of cooperative people who manage to stay together.
0: If we can call groups of people who cooperate with one another interdependent on one another, What's the effect of interdependence on loyalty to that specific group?
11: That's such an interesting question. I mean, I think there are a lot of different ways of approaching it. And one major one that anthropologists repeatedly come back to is religion. So when you have a religion that binds people together through a system of symbols and signals, so and symbols, you know, different ways of thinking about the world, as it were, where signals are things that we display to one another. You know, some religions emphasize on having, you know, scars that indicate that you're a member of a group, or shaving your hair in a certain way, or wearing certain kinds of necklaces, jewelry, or whatever. But the point is, when you have a religion that reflects a shared bond and a shared set of beliefs and norms, and you have accompanying it signals so people can detect other believers, then you have a kind of unity that you almost can't form in any other way. Maybe patriotism sometimes will work in a similar way, but religious identity and belief across the world is always a system that produces that kind of within-group cooperation that we're looking for.
0: My guest is social scientist Jonathan R. Goodman, assistant professor in the clinical school at the University of Cambridge and author of Invisible Rivals, How We Evolved to Compete in a Cooperative World. This is Think. I'm Chris Boyd. It's interesting what you said about religion, Jonathan, because there are people of faith who say the reason I am a good person is because I am following the tenets of my belief system and I really just want to be good in the eyes of whatever God I believe in. There are people who are not religious that say I have pretty similar values, but I don't have this going on. I mean, what you're describing with, you know, people in the same faith sharing signs, external signs of their beliefs, suggest that it may not simply be that they want to follow the tenets of the religion. They want to be comparable to the people around them.
11: Absolutely. And as anthropologists or even psychologists, we wouldn't want to make any assumptions about what's going on at the internal level when we are talking about the displays of religious signals, or any kind of in-group membership. Even something like accent, which I've always been very interested in, reflects a cultural group membership. It shows where you grow up, the kinds of people that you may have associated with when you were young, and so on. But to assume that there's anything going on psychologically there, that there's some intent behind why I'm, you know, wearing a Jewish star or wearing a cross or have some scars associated with a certain religion, I think that would go beyond the bounds of what we're trying to do in anthropology. We're trying to explore what's happening at the group level and the effects thereof, as opposed to the individual level psychological motivations. So of course, those are interesting too.
0: What is moral credentialing?
11: This is not a topic that's likely to inspire much optimism, but it's a very interesting one nonetheless. And the basic idea with moral credentialing is that if you are given an opportunity to display your virtue, your morality, the various kinds of tenets that you uphold as to be ethical ones, you're actually more likely to behave badly in experimental settings.
0: So give us an example of this.
11: So there was one really interesting study where you had a number of students brought together and they were given an opportunity to talk about their ethical values. And students in particular who were able to rationalize about how cheating didn't go against their values, cheating on a test, were actually more likely to cheat on the test. So there was something about there's an economist named Jason Dana who thinks of this as the yardstick model of morality. Morality is something we're always trying to actually get around to justify our own actions. And if we can display our good qualities and we can prove to others, as it were, by saying that we believe in, you know, whatever is considered ethical at a given time, we may be more likely to behave badly towards others in actuality.
0: Are we just really good at rationalizing whatever it is we want to do?
11: I think a lot of people are, but I think one of the aims of studying these kinds of fields, studying philosophy, studying anthropology, looking at these different kinds of rationalizing techniques that seem to be universal in humans, should be confronting that.
0: How do we confront that?
11: Well, the first step is admitting you've got a problem.
0: Which is probably the hardest step of all, right?
11: is the hardest step of all. It is though. I mean, and this is one of the things that's very interesting about this debate. If you think that all people are selfish, there's really no point in doing anything but behaving selfishly. We just say, sure, Ayn Rand, yeah, you're right. Let's just all treat each other badly. It doesn't matter. But if you behave, if you believe everybody is inherently good and that it's it, what makes the problems is the circumstances that we're living in, then you're likely to be naive and not to actually confront the fact that everybody has the capacity to behave badly, including yourself.
0: My guest is social scientist Jonathan R. Goodman, assistant professor in the clinical school at the University of Cambridge, author of the book Invisible Rivals, How We Evolved to Compete in a Cooperative World, and of the Eon article headlined, How Selfish Are We? We'll be right back.

0: People who go to prison lose rights, though they do keep the right to file a grievance. 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
1: 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Wegman's book is The Lost Founder. 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

0: You're listening to Think. I'm Chris Boyd. Today we're talking about what science can tell us about how inherently selfless or selfish we humans are. My guest is social scientist Jonathan R. Goodman, assistant professor in the clinical school at the University of Cambridge, author of the book Invisible Rivals, How We Evolved to Compete in a Cooperative World, and of the Eon article, How Selfish Are We? Jonathan, we're good at rationalizing certain behaviors. I wonder if the implication is, like, if we always want to believe that we are a good person, if we decide that since we're a good person, we can't possibly do anything wrong, therefore everything we do is okay. I mean, that rationalization can really spiral out, can't it?
1: Yeah. And it's unfortunately, I think it's something a lot of people do. And that's the essence of the point of moral credentialing. And if we don't realize that we're doing that, if we don't realize that we're rationalizing given behavior, then we are more likely to behave badly. There's a kind of irony to it.
0: I'm not going to ask you to give any political opinions, but I'm curious how this functions at the level of geopolitics. You know, American exceptionalism is something that we hold very dear in our society. Does that expose us to the possibility of thinking, like, because the United States does something in the world, it cannot possibly be wrong because we are so special?
1: Absolutely. And you see this time and time again, both with countries and particular leaders that, for lack of a better word, can rule them. Something else that's always interested me is authoritarianism, how we're always drawn to individuals who display qualities that we think manifests what we regard as virtues. And there are times when you reach certain extremes, and I won't give any particulars, where that can lead people to think that the leader themselves can do no wrong, and everything the leader says is true, and that therefore any decision taken by the country following that leader is necessarily a correct one. And that's the kind of thing that Orwell warned us about nearly 100 years ago, but I see no evidence of going away.
0: You also write about this phenomenon by which leaders, corporate leaders, religious leaders, political leaders, may be all in on following the rules and displaying how well they follow the rules until such time as they achieve so much power that nobody can possibly dictate the rules to them.
1: Yes, and I think that's probably the single biggest threat any society faces. And I like to compare it to how a cancer cell operates in a human body or anybody, where you have a certain cell that evolves and it appears normal so that the immune system doesn't attack it. But any opportunity it has, it recruits cells to work for it. It grows, it feeds off of nutrients that the body requires for its survival. And it reproduces nonstop until eventually it kills the body entirely. And I think the most extreme kinds of, you know, psychopaths or maneuverers within society, they kind of work in a similar way. They appear like anybody else, probably somebody else ambitious, but any opportunity they have, they will take it to grow their power and grow their power at any expense.
0: Well, you bring up in the Eon article this, you know, discovery that has been made that many people who achieve like C-suite jobs have some tendencies that might put them in line with the definition of psychopathy or sociopathy. Those definitions I know are a little bit

0: in flux right now. But give us some insight on why this might be the case. It is not necessarily that people with these tendencies are just like seeking out top corporate jobs. Is it they are, is their behavior changed along the way somehow?
1: I think it's going to depend on a case by case basis. I think the figure is something like 1/5 of people at that level are likely to display those kinds of features versus something more like 1% at the population level. So far greater than you would expect given, given the representation in the population at large. And as you say, those qualities, you know, there's lots of different ways of defining them, lots of different kinds of features that people point to. But the thing that does make sense to me, and going back to your point about following rules until there's an opportunity to no longer do so, if you are someone who can appear to be a cooperative person within any kind of network, whether it's religious or corporate or political, any kind of institution, and you can appear to be loyal, appear to be working for the betterment of others within it and the company at large, and yet once you reach the level of power where no one can inflict any kind of punishment towards you in that given system, and you suddenly display all the selfishness that you want to, that person is the most likely to succeed in a network like that. And this goes back to the Machiavellian intelligence hypothesis, maneuvering effectively, convincing who you need to convince and appearing persuasive, legitimate, and so on. That's a kind of superpower, and it's really scary.
0: In terms of competition that would specifically and deliberately disadvantage the other competing party, like not a game, but something like a bank robbery, are we more likely to accept lying, cheating, stealing done on our behalf if someone else actually does it? Like, for example, I would never rob a bank. I like to think that if you robbed a bank and said, here you go, Chris, here's $10,000, I wouldn't take it. But there might be 1% of me that thought, well, I didn't rob that bank and here's $10,000 and what else is going to happen to it?
1: Yeah, and there's a lot of studies suggesting that that's very much the case. And you have some people suggesting that people like to turn a blind eye to how things happen entirely. I mean, how many people in the world, I mean, this is quite a dark example, but how many people in the world do drugs like cocaine in places like the US and just don't think about the human cost of them obtaining that drug? And the fact that, you know, people die every day bringing a drug like that to places like the US and the UK where I live. In a sort of less dark example, there was a very interesting study in Nature published recently showing that when people were playing a game where if they rolled a die and they had to report what number was on the die, and the higher the number was linked with a greater payoff of some kind, when people were reporting the number themselves, they just rolled it, they just said whatever the number was. But if they use an AI model to roll the die and then report what the number was, they, you know, took themselves back a step from what was actually happening, they were more likely to permit cheating on their behalf.
0: Is there any evidence? I mean, some people think that humans probably just treated one another better before settled agriculture happened and people started being sort of acquisitive with their material possessions and we had inequality. Is that true? Do we know if it's true?
1: I think we don't know if it's true. We do know that there's huge variance in hunter-gatherer populations, and that what we think of as egalitarianism, this egalitarian model that harkens back to Rousseau, the idea that if we strip away all the complexities of modern life, though actually people just treat each other well, I think the jury's out on that. You know, what we call egalitarianism today broadly means that people in hunter-gatherer societies treat themselves as equal insofar as they are of the same age and gender. So you do get you do get exploitation of women by men. You get exploitation of younger men by older men. And those are seen across these hunter-gatherer groups. And I don't think that that's what anybody in everyday language would call egalitarianism. But of course, there is a huge amount of variance there.
0: Your book is titled Invisible Rivals. Who and what are invisible rivals?
1: This is something I actually struggle with, believe it or not, even though it's my book's title. Because What I'm going for there is the idea that the best kind of strategy, evolutionarily speaking, is the one that is hidden. If you can hide whatever it is you're up to and appear to be cooperative, appear to be kind of good team player, but yet be taking with yourself at every opportunity, purely from an economic or evolutionary point of view, you are likely to outcompete everybody else. So that's that kind of invisibility aspect to it. The question that's always bugged me, admitting that this is my own term, is whether this is something that some people are or are not, or whether it's something that we all have a propensity towards to a greater or lesser degree. And I really do think it's the latter. We can all learn to cheat and to be opportunists, or we can force ourselves not to be. And there are probably some people who are better or worse at it, and this is where the kind of psychopathy stuff comes in. But I think it's something that's intrinsic to human nature in a way that cooperation and competition are not.
0: I suppose, given these tendencies that we all have to some degree or another, what we need are rules and norms. Does it make more sense to incentivize good behavior or really put severe sanctions on bad behavior? And does the distinction even matter?
1: I think it does matter. And something you see with different economic experiments is that even if you just show who a cheater is, if you, you know, cast a light on people who are likely to cheat or who have cheated in any kind of economic system, in taxation, for example, then you actually affect more behavioral change than if you have punishments. Reflecting the idea that we really care what other people think of us. And to the degree that it is known that we have behaved badly towards others, we're almost more likely to change our behavior based on that fear than based on any kind of punishment that may be inflicted in actuality. Of course, that's going to vary by circumstance, but that's a kind of general insight. But I would go further and say that we really do want to reward cooperation. We want to say that being a cooperative person and truly displaying that quality insofar as you can show that somebody's not just hiding, you know, their competitive tendencies, but rewarding cooperation for cooperation's sake, pro-sociality, that is likely to increase the rate of cooperation in a population. Again, it depends on context, depends on the culture and so on. But speaking in sort of mathematical generalities, that's the kind of model we should be going for.
0: My guest is social scientist Jonathan R. Goodman, assistant professor in the Clinical School at the University of Cambridge and author of Invisible Rivals, How We Evolve to Compete in a Cooperative World. You're listening to Think. I'm Chris Boyd. Is there any good way to tell the difference between when someone is being pro-social because it's the right thing to do and when they're being pro-social or behaving in a pro-social way because that is sort of coerced by society and the rules and norms that surround them?
1: Well, if I can ask quite an annoying question in response to that, do you know the difference between whether you're doing one of those things or the other?
0: No, I've thought about that. It's impossible sometimes to even know our own motivations. And yet they feel very unique to us. And they, you know, everything we do feels like a choice, even if ultimately it's not.
1: Yeah, I think we do have a choice. And I think there probably are ways of unpicking it. The philosopher Bernard Williams had a really nice example where he said, let's pretend you were a doctor and you treated a patient, and you could either live in a world where you believed the patient was dead, but in fact the patient lived, or you could live in a world where the patient was alive and you believed the patient was dead. And if you apply that to different kinds of circumstances that you'll meet, you know, in life when you're making ethical decisions, and you think about what would I rather actually be the case versus what I want to believe is the case, you can unpick in a lot of situations what's going on with your own intentions, which I think can be quite a useful exercise. But the downside is if it takes that much work to figure out what's going on with yourself, it seems very difficult to see how you could ever figure out what's going on with other people. But here's where we get into the kind of questions around signals and really looking at how we evolved to be able to tell what's going on with other people and making decisions about who we want to cooperate with.
0: Why, if we all have the capacity to lie, cheat, and steal, if the conditions are entirely right, why are we so quick to heap abuse and opprobrium on people who are caught publicly doing these things that we ourselves, in our heart of hearts, might do if the opportunity were there.
1: There's a benefit often to displaying yourself as a member of a cooperative group, right? And we've seen this time and time again, for example, social media recently. There is a kind of signal that is evoked by virtue of calling others bad for doing things that we collectively regard as bad. It doesn't necessarily reflect anything about what you would do yourself in a similar situation, but it does display to others that you uphold that particular belief.
0: So in other words, we want to fit in and we want to be understood to be good people.
1: Yeah. I'm worried that I'm coming across as incredibly cynical on this.
0: Give us some hope. We're in our last seconds here.
1: I mean, I think it's possible that we can really believe that behaving morally, behaving in accordance with tenets that matter, whether those are religious or philosophical or otherwise, that is possible. But that's something that we have to choose to do. It's just not something we should assume is the case.
0: Jonathan R. Goodman is assistant professor in the Clinical School at the University of Cambridge, author of Invisible Rivals, How We Evolved to Compete in a Cooperative World, and the Eon article titled How Selfish Are We? Jonathan, this has been so interesting. Thank you for making time to talk.
1: Thanks, Chris. It's been great.
0: 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Again, I'm Chris Boyd. Thanks for listening. Have a great day.
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9: I'm Peter O'Dowd. 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A story of environmental rollbacks and the power of the fossil fuel industry inside the White House. 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
12: From WHYY in Philadelphia, this is Fresh Air. I'm Dave Davies. As we celebrate America's 250th birthday, writer Jesse Wegman tells the story of James Wilson, a largely forgotten member of the nation's founders who had a critical role in shaping the Constitution. Wilson lived a colorful life and died as a Supreme Court justice on the run from the law and creditors. He was a firm proponent of direct rule by the people, but Wegman says he made compromises to get the Constitution approved, like allowing the election of presidents who don't win the popular vote. Wegman's new book is The Lost Founder. Later, David Biancooley reviews the new TV series Spider Noir.

0: On the next Fresh Air, an inside look at Donald Trump's campaign to acquire Greenland. While it's faded from the headlines, New Yorker staff writer Ben Taub says there are ongoing influence operations at Trump's direction to keep the possibility alive. In a new article, Taub reveals some key players in the effort and its impact on our European allies. 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
3: Hello and welcome to Newsday on the BBC World Service with Barbara Plettbusher in Nairobi and James Cocknell in London.
4: The restrictions on oil supplies through the Strait of Hormuz has had an impact around the world, and on the Iran-Pakistan border, it's led to a rise in motorbike smugglers making the dangerous journey through the mountains laden with petrol.
3: In Jerusalem, the right of Muslims to pray at the Al-Aqsa Mosque is being questioned. Conservative Jews are pushing the way the site is managed.
5: And we'll bring you the latest from the World Cup, including a hat-trick from the legend Leo Messi. That's after this world news.

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4: On the next Fresh Air, an inside look at Donald Trump's campaign to acquire Greenland. While it's faded from the headlines, New Yorker staff writer Ben Taub says there are ongoing influence operations at Trump's direction to keep the possibility alive. In a new article, Taub reveals some key players in the effort and its impact on our European allies. 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
6: Good morning, I'm Tracy Burcham at the BBC. Israeli airstrikes in southern Lebanon have continued, despite terse warnings from Iran that it would respond if Israel did not halt the attacks. Hugo Bishega is in Beirut.
7: There was strong reaction in Israel against these truce and the idea that Lebanon should be included in any kind of deal with Iran, because Israeli officials have been saying that the war against Hezbollah was separate to the war happening in Iran and that it should continue.
6: A retired British couple whose yacht had warning shots fired in its direction by a Russian warship in the Channel have disputed Moscow's claim they made a dangerous approach or were on a collision course. Rob Watson has more.
8: Tensions are high between Russia and Britain because only at the weekend, for the first time, British naval forces seized one of the shadow Russian oil tankers. Britain's Ministry of Defence is sort of playing this down by saying that it's not linked, that it's an isolated incident.
6: Six major ice cream producers in Japan have had their offices raided by investigators over allegations they formed a cartel to increase prices. The BBC's Archana Shukla.
9: And these are some of the big names, Meiji's ice creams, Moringa's milk, six-pack choco ice bites, which Japanese really love. And reports say that there have been price rises by at least 4 to 5 times in just the last 3 years that really will anger Japanese.
6: I'm Tracy Burcham at the BBC in London.
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11: It's Morning Edition from NPR News. I'm Leila Fadel.
12: And I'm A. Martinez. The director of the FBI is describing a plot to attack Sunday's UFC event at the White House. Kash Patel first said on social media Tuesday that agents had foiled the plan and arrested multiple people. One suspect allegedly said the group intended to detonate drones over the crowd and then shoot people as they fled. A Secret Service official said that it was a serious threat and other suspects were still at large. Then Vice President J.D. Vance downplayed the threat on Fox News.
13: I found out about this, like the president, for the first time this morning. And it turns out the plot was like not that advanced. They weren't in town. They had not really done that much planning.
12: Joining us to discuss this is former Homeland Security official Juliet Kayyem, who writes the Substack newsletter Early Warning. So, Juliet, when you think about what the FBI alleges and then how Vice President Vance talked about it, I mean, how would you assess the threat?
14: Well, what we know is that at least 5 men have been arrested, and this was from California, Missouri, Nebraska, Ohio, and they appear to have been on a signal

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0: I'm Layla Faldin.
10: And I'm Steve Inskeep. 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StoryCorps. 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Many people cry. Sometimes I cry. Now, StoryCorps and Morning Edition are teaming up to create another collection of interviews for America's 250th birthday. 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
11: So we are, for the 250th birthday of America, creating a portal, a site, where two Morning Edition listeners can have a conversation about their lives for 40 minutes, and it goes to the Library of Congress. 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
10: So this is not talking to a loved one. 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
11: Yeah. And, you know, it might seem

0: This is NPR News.
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0: Good morning, I'm Tracy Bertram at the BBC. There have been more Israeli airstrikes in southern Lebanon, despite a warning from Iran that it would retaliate if they continue. Hugo Beshega is in Beirut.
1: There have been reports of some Israeli airstrikes near the city of Nabatea, which has been a key target of the Israeli military. So we've seen that there has been a reduction in the pace of these Israeli attacks, but the war here hasn't really stopped.
0: Ukraine's Foreign Minister, Andrei Sybiha, has thanked the G7 industrial nations for saying the body would increase delivery of air defence systems to Ukraine and tighten sanctions on Russia. The BBC's James Waterhouse.
2: They've also committed to increasing pressure on the Russian economy. However, such a pledge, as ever, hinges on America's participation, and Donald Trump has resisted making such agreements in Kiev's favour in the past.
0: The G7 summit in France are expected later to discuss the security risks posed by AI and social media. A man from Rwanda will stand trial in a Dutch court later, suspected of inciting and participating in the massacre of 3,000 ethnic Tutsis during the 1994 Rwanda genocide. And Norway's royal family says the Crown Princess, Mette-Marit, has undergone a successful lung transplant. The 52-year-old Crown Princess has been suffering from chronic pulmonary fibrosis. I'm Tracy Bertram at the BBC in London.
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4: Atlanta has hosted some of the grandest sporting events of all time, notably the 1996 Summer Olympic Games and now the 2026 FIFA World Cup. How do the two compare 30 years apart when it comes to fandom and overall electricity? Georgia State University professor Maurice Hobson has put some thought into the parallels. Here's what he shared with me recently.
5: It was a huge, huge event. And of course, the world was here. World Cup, though, and I don't want to dare to say that it's bigger than the Olympics, but it's a different kind of energy with it. The interesting thing about what we call in the States as soccer is that in the States, it's like a suburban, like wealthy kid sport. But around the world, it's a sport that you can play with bag of trash. It's one of those things to where you don't need a whole lot to do it. And so it's a kind of game that appeals to everyone. The whole world will be present, and they have an extremely rabid fan base. And so there's a lot of energy here.
4: Talk about the sports culture, you know, soccer specifically. In 1996, soccer was, it felt like an afterthought for many Atlanta sports fans. Today, Atlanta United breaks attendance records. Are we now officially a more enthusiastic city than we were when the Olympics were in town?
5: Absolutely. I think Atlanta United, I think the Major League Soccer, I think that really, and bringing Atlanta United to the city really pushes that forward. Because, you know, one of the things that Atlanta wants to be known for around the world is a sports and entertainment city. So you have to have the major sports, professional football, professional men's and women's basketball, professional baseball. And now you have soccer. Yes, we are poised. We are a city that has really kind of stepped onto the world stage. I argue in my first book, The Legend of the Black Mecca, that Atlanta's dress rehearsal to host the 96

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1: In 1996, that Atlanta was striving to prove it belonged on the global stage. Now in 2026, you know, we're this international hub. Will this shift the way the city approaches its hosting duties?
2: Atlanta won the bid to host the Olympic Games on September 18th, 1990, 95 years to the day that Booker T. Washington gave a speech that was later dubbed as the Atlanta Compromise in Piedmont Park. And it was a part, the speech that was given was a part of an international fair to show how the American South had risen from the ashes of being burned down in the Civil War, and Atlanta was the host for it. So when Atlanta wins the bid for the Olympic Games in Tokyo, it's 95 years to the day. Okay. And, you know, in the initial research that I conducted, I would have argued that Atlanta's like greatest, you know, PR expose was to host the Olympic Games. But now I have to reconsider that and say that the Olympics was a dress rehearsal to hold two Super Bowls, a Final Four. I mean, you got all of these things that have been hosted, and now we're hosting the World Cup.
1: You probably remember this. At the end of the games, the International Olympic Committee President Juan Antonio Samaranch notably deemed the games the most exceptional and not the best ever because of the tragic Olympic Park bombing. Sure. What do you imagine the moniker will be for Atlanta after FIFA comes to town?
2: Well, you know, this is a $1 million question. There's a lot going on in the city. I walked into my office this morning and the unhoused populations are out, and I saw the police checking on an unhoused person. I know that there's a federal investigation on MARTA. There's been a lot of violence on MARTA trains. Barring that there are no terrorist attacks, that there are no, you know, acts of violence in any particular kind of way, this will be seen as a win for the city of Atlanta. But to say something is a win for the city of Atlanta does not mean that it translates or trickles down to the least of these, to the people, to the indigenous populations that actually live in the city.
1: You've been listening to GSU Professor Maurice Hobson comparing the World Cup to the 1996 Olympic Games held right here in Atlanta. Still to come this morning, the day's business news and the Marketplace Morning Report.
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6: From Marketplace in Washington, I'm Kimberly Adams. There could be a glut of oil on the market next year. That's according to a report out this morning from the International Energy Agency. The IEA says if the Middle East peace deal holds and the Strait of Hormuz reopens, oil will start flowing again gradually, then really pick up. Marketplace's Nancy Marshall-Genzer has the details.
7: Here's a new twist on the old supply and demand story. The IEA says next year, demand for oil won't be able to keep up with supply. This is the IEA's first monthly report on the 2027 oil market, and it looks good for consumers because when supply outstrips demand, prices fall. The report predicts a, quote, significant overhang emerging next year, with oil supplies surging by around 8 million barrels per day, while global demand grows by just 2 million barrels a day. This won't happen all at once. The IEA says it'll take a while to clear mines out of the strait. Supply chains will take time to get back to normal, and global oil reserves

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4: Live from NPR News in Washington, I'm Dave Mattingly. The G7 summit wraps up today in the French Alps. President Trump and the leaders of countries that include France, Britain, and Germany are expected to discuss the future of artificial intelligence before adjourning. Executives from several tech firms, including OpenAI and Anthropic, are scheduled to attend. The White House says it's working with Anthropic after directing the company to suspend its newest AI models. Here's NPR's Deepa Shivaram.
5: On Friday evening, the U.S. government instructed Anthropic to shut down its Mythos 5 and Fable 5 models because of concerns over national security. Ifeoma Ajunwa is a law professor at Emory University. She says the suspension could have a, quote, chilling effect on relations with allies and the future of AI business in the U.S.
6: Fledgling technological companies who are watching this happen might start to sour on the United States.
5: She says the suspension could have a, quote, chilling effect on relations with allies and the future of AI business in the U.S. Anthropic and the White House say officials have met virtually and in person to try to reach a solution. Deepa Shivaram, NPR News.
4: President Trump says the full text of the Memorandum of Understanding ending the war with Iran will be released in the next few days. The agreement is to be formally signed in Geneva on Friday. This is NPR News from Washington.
7: Live from WABE News in Atlanta, good morning. I'm Lisa Ram. Fulton County Commissioner Mo Ivory has defeated longtime commission chair Rob Pitts for the Democratic nomination. Ivory, an entertainment lawyer and political consultant, won the District 4 commission seat in 2025. Pitts has served as chair since 2017. He was a commissioner for 12 years before that. Fulton County's beleaguered jail has been one of the focuses of the race, with Pitts wanting to renovate the old jail and build a new facility next door. Ivory is calling for building a new jail and putting more money towards the court system. Ivory will now face Republican Eric Tatum in the November general election. After close primary races, voters have nominated Republican State Senator Greg Dolezal and a Democratic State Senator Josh McLaurin to run against each other in November for Georgia Lieutenant Governor. WABE's Marissa Mecki has more on that.
8: McLaurin beat former state senator Nabila Parks for the Democratic nomination by 10 percentage points, with 55% of the vote. The 38-year-old attorney serves District 14 in the Georgia Senate, which covers a small part of northeast Atlanta and several cities north of the perimeter, such as Alpharetta and Sandy Springs. In the Republican primary runoff, Dolezal beat former state senator John F. Kennedy by 8.2 percentage points. Dolezal represents District 27, which encompasses a large part of Forsyth County, including the city of Cumming, and is a member of the Georgia Freedom Caucus. They'll face off in the November general election. Marissa Mecki, WABE News.
7: The University of Georgia's men's baseball team must win tonight to keep their hopes of a championship alive. The Bulldogs are one of four teams left in the College World Series tournament and play Oklahoma tonight at 7 in Omaha. Georgia lost to Oklahoma already in the double elimination tournament and will need to beat them twice in a row to advance to the championship game. For these and other local stories, be sure to visit us at WABE.org. Right now, foggy and misty and 71 degrees in the metro area. Today's high around 85. Tonight's lows in the low 70s.
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7: This week, the Georgia legislature meets to consider redrawing political districts. It follows a U.S. Supreme Court decision that critics say will dilute black political power. This is also the week the country celebrates the end of slavery on Juneteenth. In this WABE special, reporter Jeremiah Vance takes us back to the time just after slavery, the Reconstruction era. Georgia's first black legislators were elected and then expelled because of their race. This is the story of the original 33.
10: Abram Colby was one of the first black men to be elected to the Georgia General Assembly in 1868. But uncovering his story wasn't an easy task for his descendants.
11: I'm Pam Colby. I live in New York. Abram Colby was my great-great-grandfather.
10: She wasn't even aware of her ancestor, who was born enslaved and eventually went on to be elected to represent Greene County, Georgia.
11: I started doing Ancestry.com as a hobby.
10: This was about 5 years ago.
11: So I was just working on my tree, and I had gotten a notice from Ancestry that said, hey, we're doing a documentary on one of your ancestors. Do you have any family stories? And I reached out to my family. It's like, hey, you guys have any stories? And we were all like, no, but we would like to know too.
10: Colby says she got goosebumps as she learned about her ancestor and the black man who served along with him, a group now known as the Original 33.
11: It was so much I had never heard of. Not just not heard of because he was my ancestor, not ever heard of, period. There was no discussion of it.
10: Abram Colby began his political efforts as a freedman around the time the Civil War ended.
12: I fell in love with this man and his leadership and his heart for the community to want to make a difference in his community where he was an enslaved individual.
10: Mamie Hillman is the curator of Greene County's African American Museum in Greensboro, Georgia.
12: And that piece over there is signature of Abram Colby.
10: Her house turned museum is yellow with wooden rocking chairs lining the porch. Even as Colby's story and the history of the Original 33 went largely untold for decades, Hillman has worked to preserve it.
12: Because you're talking about more than 157 years that these men did not get an apology. They did not get a do-over. They did not get their acknowledgement in the history books of Georgia.
10: In 1865, the Civil War ended and the Reconstruction era was beginning. Georgia's state constitution was rewritten to abolish slavery. The 14th Amendment was passed by Congress in 1866 and would be ratified a couple years later, granting citizenship to formerly enslaved people. For black men, an opportunity to participate in democracy plus the right to vote was starting to look promising by the end of 1867 when Georgia delegates met again for another rewrite of the state constitution.
13: Constitutional convention is the first time that black men specifically are allowed to vote.
10: Joshua Butler is a historian at Albany State University. He explains that black men became radicals or Republicans and were registered to vote en masse. And some of them became the first black delegates elected to a Georgia constitutional convention.
13: And they're allowed to run to be delegates to rewrite the constitution.
10: But a racially charged question was posed.
13: There's one provision that is argued about, and that is whether a black man can hold office in Georgia.
10: According to Butler, white Georgia Democrats boycotted, leaving the question unanswered. Still, the new constitution was drafted and accepted.
13: The original 33, this is when they're going to be elected, right? In April of 1868.
10: They made history that spring. The original 33 black legislators elected to serve in Georgia's General Assembly. It might have seemed to be a new Georgia, a reconstructed Georgia. But by the fall, that unanswered question came back up. Democrats again asked whether a black man could hold a seat in office. They ultimately called a vote to expel the black assembly members. Archives show that even white members of the Republican Party voted that black men were ineligible to hold office, or they didn't vote at all.
13: Because there's no provision in the state constitution that allows black men to hold office, these men cannot hold office.
14: The great question, sir, is this. Am I a man? If I am such, I claim the rights of a man.
10: This is a snippet of Bishop Henry McNeil Turner's 1868 I Claim the Rights of a Man speech, read by actor Danny Glover during a 2007 historical book reading in New York. Turner was also a member of the original 33. He gave this speech on the same day he and the other black assembly members were expelled.
14: Am I not a man because I happen to be of the darker hue than honorable gentlemen around me?
10: Historian Lanice Littleton with the Atlanta History Center says this was the first time a black man spoke on the assembly floor.
15: When Bishop Henry McNeil Turner speaks on the House floor, he's very clear about the way they've been disrespected, about the way they've been mistreated, and how this is not the way that emancipation is supposed to look, and this is not what an equitable society looks like.
10: Legislators like Philip Joyner, who was one of the 33, protested the move, even if it meant facing violence. He rallied Republicans, black and some white, for a march in southwest Georgia from Albany to Camilla, a nearly 30-mile trek. The event ended in a shootout known as the Camilla Riot or the Camilla Massacre. Archives showed that about 10 black men died and over 30 were injured, including Joyner. Here's Butler.
13: He was physically harmed in Camilla, and still, he's still out there campaigning for his seat back.
10: The motivation to keep going despite political and racial violence seemed to be instilled in the original 33. Archives show Abram Kobe was offered bribes to keep him from further engaging with the Republican Party. When he declined the bribes, he was beaten by the Ku Klux Klan. Kobe was paralyzed after the encounter, yet still advocated for the Republican Party and the expelled members of the General Assembly. Littleton says many white Georgians had the wrong idea about black political engagement.
15: They perceived that want to participate in democracy was a takeover of what America stood for, right? So a complete misunderstanding, which actually drove a lot of the racist attitudes of the time that influenced the violence of the time, right?
10: The question of whether men of color could hold office went to the Georgia Supreme Court in 1869. That summer, a judge ruled that they could hold a political seat. The original 33 were reinstated to the General Assembly in 1870. Butler says the majority of them served their terms. However, it was another election year, and white Redeemer Democrats were gaining control. Reports show some members of the original 33 were either killed, threatened, beaten, or jailed.
16: They were courageous. They were freedmen. They were very talented.
10: Democratic State Representative Carl Gilliard is descendant from one of the original 33, Representative William Golden.
16: He was a good, statesman, very smart, came from that background of the Gullah Geechee culture.
10: Gilliard says learning his family's history made him curious about the other expelled members, and he began working on legislation dedicated to their legacy.
16: My whole focus was in the lifetime of me serving in the General Assembly. We've got to get this done.
10: It took about 9 years.
16: And it's almost like the elders were speaking from their very spiritual graves.
10: Gilliard's original 33 Memorial Act recognizes the group and calls for a modern monument inside the state capitol. It passed unanimously and was signed into law by Governor Brian Kemp last year.
16: The governor not only had the courage to sign it in the DEI environment, but to sign it and stand on it. And that's the power of when God Almighty puts his hand down.
10: Earlier this year, Gilliard and supporters celebrated the law turning a year old. The Capitol Rotunda was fashioned with portraits of the original 33 and information about their legacy.
17: Today, we celebrate the commemoration of House Bill 303.
10: State officials gave words of encouragement while supporters listened on, wearing purple and gold t-shirts made in honor of the celebration.
17: You are witnessing history.
10: Representative Gilliard says that since the bill's passage, the work in search for descendants hasn't stopped.
18: My name is Cynthia Phillips. I am a descendant of Jacob Hutchins.
19: My name is Kevin Brown, and I'm a descendant of Jacob Pete Hutchins and Ida Hutchins.
10: Phillips and Brown are mother and son. They say the effort by Gilliard prompted them to reach out and reveal a 34th member of the group, Jacob P. Hutchins of Jones County. Archives show he lost the election to a white candidate, successfully contested the results, and was seated as the Jones County representative.
19: The story goes is that on his way to be seated, he wore his tall black silk hat and drove his horse and buggy all the way to Atlanta.
10: Phillips says she's grateful to Representative Gilliard for recognizing Hutchins, referring to the late legislators as the original 33 plus one.
18: You can't forget where you came from or who brought you to this point. And one of the things that the representative is doing is he's putting a spotlight on things that should have been spotlighted a long time ago.
10: The mother-son duo says they've wanted to honor their ancestor with a memorial park in Jones County. Currently, the county has a historical marker from the early 2000s. Gilliard says he'd like to see markers in all 34 counties, in addition to the monument in the state capitol.
16: We want America to set their eyes on Georgia and hear the stories.
10: Back in Greene County, Representative Abram Kobe made history once again. A small group gathered outside the Greene County Courthouse to honor the late representative in April. Mamie Hillman of the Greene County African American Museum worked with the Georgia Historical Society on a marker honoring the late legislator.
20: There is nothing regarding our history and our heritage here.
10: Hillman says Kobe's marker is the first dedicated to a black person in the county.
20: Because I believe these kind of things are important because we're not going to be here all the time to tell the story.
10: Descendant Pam Kobe traveled from New York for the unveiling.
21: To see it in person, it was overwhelming, really. It's an acknowledgement that he existed and what he did mattered.
10: Kobe says it's important for black stories like these to be preserved, even amid actions that threaten black political inclusion today. She says her ancestor helped pave the way for the civil rights leaders who later advocated for black people's right to democracy.
21: And what he went through and how he was so selfless and literally he sacrificed himself because he believed in freedom. He believed in rights for everyone.
10: As of now, the search for descendants of the original 33 plus one continues. Dormaya Vance, WABE News.
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24: Good morning, I'm Tracy Burcham at the BBC. Maritime tracking sites show that three Iranian oil tankers have passed through a U.S. blockade in the Strait of Hormuz for the first time in 2 months. The BBC's Mimi Swaby.
25: The sanctioned Iranian vessels, owned by National Iranian Tank Company, have been tracked moving past Washington's blockade line, laden with cargo and sailing into the Arabian Sea. The U.S. imposed the naval blockade in mid-April, and according to an advisory notice from the U.S. military, it is still in place pending execution of signing the peace deal that was announced on Sunday.
24: There have been more Israeli strikes in southern Lebanon on Wednesday, despite warnings from Iran that it would respond. Both sides appear to be challenging the U.S.-Iran agreement, as Hugo Bechega reports. From Beirut.
26: This morning there have been more Israeli airstrikes in the south of the country near the city of Nabatea, which has been a key target of the Israeli military in the south. So yesterday we had some rockets that had been fired by Hezbollah towards Israeli troops occupying parts of southern Lebanon.
24: And six major ice cream producers in Japan have had their offices raided by investigators over allegations they formed a cartel to increase prices. Archana Shukla.
27: And these are some of the big names. Maggie's ice creams, Moringa's milk, which Japanese really love. And reports say that there have been price rises by at least 4 to 5

0: WABE Insider Access giveaways are here. 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
2: 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G7 allies shut out of those negotiations have questions. As a NATO summit looms next month, what these meetings tell us about the state of global affairs. 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
4: Coming up later in the Marketplace Morning Report, what does the American dream look like today? A new study looks at how the idea of the American dream has shifted since the 1950s. Coming up in the 8 o'clock hour, the latest in runoff election results from our WABE newsroom. That's just ahead at 8:04.
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8: On the next Fresh Air, an inside look at Donald Trump's campaign to acquire Greenland. 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In a new article, Taub reveals some key players in the effort and its impact on our European allies. 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
4: Kevin Warsh wraps up his first meeting leading the Fed. And what does the American dream even mean in this economy?
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4: From Marketplace in Washington, I'm Kimberly Adams. Today is the second and final day of the current Federal Open Market Committee meeting, the first helmed by new Fed Chair Kevin Warsh. Economists are expecting no change in interest rates by the committee, but let's check in on the markets ahead of the announcement. Dow, S&P, and NASDAQ futures are mixed in the 0 to 5/10% range, with the Dow future up 12 points. The 10-year Treasury yield, down 12 points. The 10-year Treasury yield is up at 4.44%. And a price war in the pizza business has convinced Yum! Brands to throw in the towel. The corporate owner of the Pizza Hut chain is selling it to a private equity firm. Pizza Hut has struggled as consumers turn to the cheapest options for pizza delivery and other discretionary treats. Marketplace's Nova Safo has more.
10: Pizza Hut started out as a sit-down restaurant, as this 1990s commercial makes clear.
11: You can't miss Kids Lit at Pizza Hut. 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
10: But nowadays for pizza chains, in-house experiences are out and cheap delivery is in. Jonathan Mays with the trade publication Restaurant Business says that transition has been tough for Pizza Hut.
12: It's never really maintained its dominance as a pizza chain as a takeout and delivery concept.
10: Higher gas prices and other inflation have consumers pulling back on pizza orders. And that's a tough environment for Pizza Hut, says Forrest Morgeson, who researches customer satisfaction and experience at Michigan State University.
13: I would say it's pretty clear to consumers that Domino's and Little Caesars are the value way to go, whereas Pizza Hut is perceived as a little bit more of a higher end pizza offering.

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1: Good morning. President Trump says he'll do whatever he can to end Russia's war against Ukraine, but also that the U.S. has nothing to do with it. How are European leaders reading the mixed messages? It's Morning Edition from NPR News. A Trump endorsement led to a Republican primary win in one of the country's most closely watched Senate contests. Amy Martinez.
2: And I'm Leila Fadel. From Georgia to Oklahoma and Alabama to D.C., we follow the vote for primary results. Also, the Trump administration moves oversight of special education and student civil rights out of the Education Department. And NPR examines grievances filed by prisoners to find the system doesn't work. It's Wednesday, June 17th. On this day in 1885, hundreds of pieces of the Statue of Liberty arrived in New York. The news is next.
3: Live from NPR News in Washington, I'm Corva Coleman. Iran's Revolutionary Guard is warning of a harsh response if Israel does not halt its attacks in Lebanon. Israel continues to strike the Iranian-backed militants Hezbollah despite a tentative deal reached between the U.S. and Iran. NPR's Aya Batraoui has more.
4: Iran's Revolutionary Guard says Israel's violated the ceasefire in southern Lebanon 84 times in the past 2 days. And it warned in a statement Israel should expect a, quote, harsh response if it does not end its war against Hezbollah. Iran says the agreement with the U.S., set to be signed Friday, states attacks on Lebanon will be halted. Iran also says it views any continued Israeli occupation of Lebanon as a violation of this initial agreement. Israel says its forces will remain in southern Lebanon for as long as necessary. Hezbollah's attacks at Israel have killed 23 soldiers and 2 civilians. Lebanese authorities say Israel's attacks have killed more than 3,800 people, hundreds of them women and children, and displaced more than 1 million. Aya Batraoui, NPR News, Cairo.
3: President Trump has been talking about the tentative agreement with Iran at the G7 summit in France. The G7 leaders released a statement praising Trump's, quote, strong leadership on the issue, even though no text of the potential agreement has been publicly released. But the G7 leaders also called for an additional diplomatic agreement to bring peace and stability to the Mideast. President Trump says he's delaying a hearing for his nominee for the Director of National Intelligence. NPR's Franco Ordonez reports that's because Trump wants to force Congress to approve his far-reaching voter ID bill.
5: President Trump says he wants Congress to link the expansive voting bill, which Democrats and some Republicans oppose, with a more popular measure that extends federal surveillance powers, FISA. In a lengthy post, Trump accused Democrats of reneging on an agreement to renew FISA in exchange for nominating Jay Clayton to serve as the Director of National Intelligence instead of Bill Pulte, who has been in the acting role. Lawmakers from both parties oppose Pulte serving in the role. He's known as an ardent supporter of Trump and has little to no experience in intelligence. Franco Ordonez, NPR News, Evian, France.
3: Results from yesterday's primaries and runoff elections are still coming in. One key race is in Washington, D.C.'s Democratic mayoral primary. Reporter Raul Bali says a winner has not yet been declared.
6: There's a lot of attention to this race because Mayor Muriel Bowser is leaving after 12 years. The Democratic primary includes a Democratic socialist. That's Janice Lewis George, who's on the city council. President Trump has threatened to have the federal government take over if she's elected. Right now, Lewis George is leading. That's ranked choice voting there, so the votes are still being counted.
3: Raul Bali reporting. 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
7: Live from WABE News in Atlanta. Good morning. I'm Lisa Ram. The time, 8:04. Georgia's race for Secretary of State this November will feature Republican State Representative Tim Fleming against Democratic former Judge Penny Brown Reynolds. As WABE's Alex Helmick reports, it will be another statewide race testing the influence of President Donald Trump.
8: The office handles multiple issues in Georgia, like regulatory filings and business licenses. But since 2020, the public and political focus has largely been on how the office runs Georgia's elections and unfounded claims of widespread voter fraud. That's something Fleming has focused on, claiming there were irregularities in Georgia's elections and calling for limited use of absentee ballots in what his campaign website says will keep the left from stealing elections. Brown Reynolds says the office has to protect Georgia's elections by ensuring public confidence through transparency and accountability, and says she'll release a report card on how counties are doing. Alex Helmick, WAB News.
7: Republican U.S. Representative Mike Collins will face incumbent Democrat John Ossoff in the November election for a seat in the U.S. Senate. WABE's Emily Wu Pearson reports.
9: Collins beat political newcomer Derek Dooley in the runoff with 55% of the vote. Ossoff ran unopposed in the primary. The November race will be crucial for control of the Senate. Republicans have a narrow majority in the chamber and have identified Georgia as a possible seat they could gain because Trump won the state in 2024. Governor Brian Kemp devoted a significant amount of time campaigning with former football coach Dooley, while Collins clinched a last-minute endorsement from Trump 2 days before the runoff election. Collins and Ossoff will bring clashing views on immigration, abortion, and health care to the Senate race. Emily Wu Pearson, WABE News.
7: U.S. Postal Service says there is a possibility of mail service disruptions in cities hosting the 2026 FIFA World Cup. USPS issued a service alert warning that processing, transportation, and delivery could be affected through July 19th. However, in a statement, the agency said they are not currently experiencing any systemic delays in the Atlanta area. The city of Smyrna preemptively announced it will waive late fees on utility bills for the month of June in case mail delivery is impacted. For these and other local stories, be sure to visit us at WABE.org.
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11: I'm Peter O'Dowd. When an oil tycoon's business was threatened by plans to regulate methane, he fought back, and now a major climate polluter is about to get a break from the EPA. A story of environmental rollbacks and the power of the fossil fuel industry inside the White House. Next time, here and now.
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4: 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A story of environmental rollbacks and the power of the fossil fuel industry inside the White House. 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
7: Good morning, I'm Laura Kane at the BBC. The International Energy Agency says oil stocks in economically developed countries have fallen to their lowest levels since 1990. But it's also said the world's oil market will gradually recover from the closure of the Strait of Hormuz if the framework peace deal between the US and Iran holds. The BBC's Danny Eberhard.
8: Countries around the world have been forced to draw down their emergency reserves of crude oil and refined products by an average total of 3.8 million barrels every day of the conflict to cope with disruptions of supply.
7: Germany's armed forces are set to increase the number of experiments carried out on animals. The Defence Ministry cited more complex military research demands and the global security situation as reasons. Here's Elettra Naismith.
9: Animal testing has been conducted for decades by the German military to gain insights, for example, into the treatment of injured soldiers. But the decision to increase experiments rather than phase them out has angered some. The Defence Ministry says all testing follows guidelines to minimise pain and distress, but animals are harmed and they die.
7: And the director of the world-famous Louvre Museum in Paris, where the Mona Lisa resides, says it's running out of steam and struggling to upgrade ageing facilities. Christophe Leribaud was speaking to a Senate committee. He said building-related emergencies were piling up and the museum was facing a dead end in terms of raising money to invest. I'm Nora Kane at the BBC in London.
10: 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From Jarl and Pamela Moan, focusing on civil liberties, foster youth, public radio, and the arts. And from the William T. Grant Foundation, supporting research to improve the lives of young people at wtgrantfdn.org.
11: Atlanta has hosted some of the grandest sporting events of all time, notably the 1996 Summer Olympic Games and now the 2026 FIFA World Cup. How do the two compare 30 years apart when it comes to fandom and overall electricity? Georgia State University professor Maurice Hobson has put some thought into the parallels. Here's what he shared with me recently.
12: It was a huge, huge event. And of course, the world was here. World Cup, though, and I don't want to dare to say that it's bigger than the Olympics, but it's a different kind of energy with it. The interesting thing about what we call in the States as soccer is that in the States, it's like a suburban, like wealthy kid sport. But around the world, it's a sport that you can play with a bag of trash. It's one of those things to where you don't need a whole lot to do it. And so it's a kind of game that appeals to everyone. The whole world will be present. And they have an extremely rabid fan base. And so there's a lot of energy here.
11: Talk about the sports culture, you know, soccer specifically. In 1996, soccer was, it felt like an afterthought for many Atlanta sports fans. Today, Atlanta United breaks attendance records. Are we now officially a more enthusiastic city than we were when the Olympics were in town?
12: Absolutely. I think Atlanta United, I think the Major League Soccer, I think that really, and bringing Atlanta United to the city really pushes that forward. Because, you know, one of the things that Atlanta wants to be known for around the world is a sports and entertainment city. So you have to have the major sports, professional football, professional men's and women's basketball, professional baseball, and now you have soccer. Yes, we are poised. We are a city that has really kind of stepped onto the world stage. I argue in my first book, The Legend of the Black Mecca, that Atlanta's dress rehearsal to host the 96 Olympics was a Democratic National Committee meeting in 1988. And then Atlanta franchises for world consumption to win the games. And what was interesting about it is I grew up in Alabama. I grew up 3 hours away, rural Alabama. And the whole world is 3 hours away. You can hear Mandarin being spoken or Spanish or Portuguese being spoken. But this is going to bring a different level of fan. You're going to see a kind of expression in terms of team spirit. And, you know, the other side of it is that hopefully it leaves something in Atlanta that will promote youth soccer in a particular kind of way that will encourage more young people to get involved with soccer that's affordable. And when we talk about, you know, the city of Atlanta, you know, we're talking about black, brown, white, whomever.
11: Yeah, we're the city that is too busy to hate, right? It seemed back then that in 1996 that Atlanta was striving to prove it belonged on the global stage. Now in 2026, you know, we're this international hub. Will this shift the way the city approaches its hosting duties?

0: WABE Insider Access giveaways are here. 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
1: And now we're hosting the World Cup.
2: You probably remember this. At the end of the games, the International Olympic Committee President Juan Antonio Samaranch notably deemed the games the most exceptional and not the best ever because of the tragic Olympic Park bombing. Sure. What do you imagine the moniker will be for Atlanta after FIFA comes to town?
1: Well, you know, this is a million-dollar question. There's a lot going on in the city. I walked into my office this morning and the unhoused populations are out, and I saw the police checking on an unhoused person. I know that there's a federal investigation on MARTA. There's been a lot of violence on MARTA trains. Barring that there are no terrorist attacks, that there are no, you know, acts of violence in any particular kind of way, this will be seen as a win for the city of Atlanta. But to say something is a win for the city of Atlanta does not mean that it translates or trickles down to the least of these, to the people, to the indigenous populations that actually live in the city.
2: You've been listening to Georgia State University Professor Maurice Hobson comparing the World Cup to the 1996 Olympic Games held right here in Atlanta. Marketplace Morning Report is on the way.
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6: From Marketplace in Washington, I'm Kimberly Adams. There could be a glut of oil on the market next year. That's according to a report out this morning from the International Energy Agency. The IEA says if the Middle East peace deal holds and the Strait of Hormuz reopens, oil will start flowing again gradually, then really pick up. Marketplace's Nancy Marshall-Genzer has the details.
7: Here's a new twist on the old supply and demand story. The IEA says next year, demand for oil won't be able to keep up with supply. This is the IEA's first monthly report on the 2027 oil market, and it looks good for consumers because when supply outstrips demand, prices fall. The report predicts a, quote, significant overhang emerging next year, with oil supplies surging by around 8 million barrels per day, while global demand grows by just 2 million barrels a day. This won't happen all at once. The IEA says it'll take a while to clear mines out of the strait. Supply chains will take time to get back to normal, and global oil reserves could still reach historic lows before the market shifts into surplus mode. The report says that'll happen toward the end of this year. I'm Nancy Marshall-Genzer for Marketplace.
6: Let's do the numbers. The Census Bureau released retail sales data for May a short while ago, a measure of consumer spending. It was up 0.9% from the month prior and up almost 7% from this time last year. And ahead of Fed Chair Kevin Warsh's first press conference in his new role later today, Dow, S&P, and NASDAQ futures are mixed, with the S&P and the NASDAQ up in the 0 to 0.6% range and the Dow future down 44 points. The 10-year Treasury yield is up at 4.43%.
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6: A recent report from the Social Security Board of Trustees finds that the fund that helps pay for retirement benefits

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4: Live from NPR News in Washington, I'm Dave Mattingly. Leaders at the G7 summit in the French Alps are endorsing President Trump's agreement to end the war with Iran. It's scheduled to be signed in Geneva on Friday at a formal ceremony. The U.S. delegation will be led by Vice President Vance. The memorandum of understanding is expected to result in the reopening of the Strait of Hormuz and an end to the U.S. naval blockade of Iranian ports. That would be followed by 60 days of negotiations over Iran's nuclear program. Canadian Prime Minister Mark Carney says Ottawa is imposing new sanctions on Russia. He announced them at the G7, as Dan Karpinchuk reports.
5: The announcement came after Carney's meeting on the sidelines of the summit with Ukrainian President Volodymyr Zelensky. He said Ottawa and Kyiv are working more closely on the production of drones together, and the next stage of that is coming up for discussion. Carney also condemned Russia's latest attack on Kyiv, including the strike on the Pechersk Lavra Monastery. So far, Canada has provided more than $2.8 billion in military aid to Ukraine and imposed sanctions against more than 3,400 individuals and entities, as well as 600 vessels. The new package targets another 162 individuals, entities, and vessels in what Ottawa has described as assets of the Russian war machine. For NPR News, I'm Dan Karpinchuk in Toronto.
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6: Live from WABE News in Atlanta. Good morning. I'm Lisa Raham. After close primary races, voters have nominated Republican State Senator Greg Dolezal and a Democratic State Senator Josh McLaurin to run against each other in November for Georgia Lieutenant Governor. WABE's Marissa Mecki has more.
7: McLaurin beat former state senator Nabila Parks for the Democratic nomination by 10 percentage points with 55% of the vote. The 38-year-old attorney serves District 14 in the Georgia Senate, which covers a small part of northeast Atlanta and several cities north of the perimeter, such as Alpharetta and Sandy Springs. In the Republican primary runoff, Dolezal beat former state senator John F. Kennedy by 8.2 percentage points. Dolezal represents District 27, which encompasses a large part of Forsyth County, including the city of Cumming, and is a member of the Georgia Freedom Caucus. They'll face off in the November general election. Marissa Mecki, WABE News.
6: Georgia lawmakers return to the state capitol today for a special session that includes addressing how Georgians will vote this November. WABE's Raul Bally reports the current voting system has been the target of election conspiracies fueled by President Donald Trump and his allies.
8: Georgia's current voting system prints out a voter's choices and a QR code, which is what is counted. After his 2020 loss in Georgia, Trump and his allies claim votes had been deleted or switched. A 2024 Republican-backed state law bans the use of QR codes to count ballots after July 1st of this year. Republican Secretary of State Brad Raffensperger, who fought Trump over the 2020 election results, hopes lawmakers extend the deadline rather than switch to something like paper ballots.
9: Marks can be incomplete and human interpretation is necessary. Likewise, hand-counting ballots creates additional opportunities for human error.
8: Georgia's ballot includes the re-election bid of John Ossoff, the only Democratic incumbent U.S. senator running this year in a state won by Trump in 2024. Raul Bally, WABE News.
6: The University of Georgia's men's baseball team must win tonight to keep their hopes of a championship alive. The Bulldogs are one of four teams left in the College World Series tournament and play Oklahoma tonight at 7 in Omaha.
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6: This week, the Georgia legislature meets to consider redrawing political districts. It follows a U.S. Supreme Court decision that critics say will dilute black political power. This is also the week the country celebrates the end of slavery on Juneteenth. In this WABE special report, Demaya Vance takes us back to the time just after slavery, the Reconstruction era. Georgia's first black legislators were elected and then expelled because of their race. This is the story of the original 33.
11: Abram Colby was one of the first black men to be elected to the Georgia General Assembly in 1868. But uncovering his story wasn't an easy task for his descendants.
12: I'm Pam Colby. I live in New York. Abram Colby was my great-great-grandfather.
11: She wasn't even aware of her ancestor, who was born enslaved and eventually went on to be elected to represent Greene County, Georgia.
12: I started doing Ancestry.com as a hobby.
11: This was about 5 years ago.
12: So I was just working on my tree, and I had gotten a notice from Ancestry that said, hey, we're doing a documentary on one of your ancestors. Do you have any family stories? And I reached out to my family. It's like, hey, you guys have any stories? And we were all like, no, but we would like to know too.
11: Colby says she got goosebumps as she learned about her ancestor and the black man who served along with him, a group now known as the Original 33.
12: It was so much I had never heard of. Not just not heard of because he was my ancestor, not ever heard of, period. There was no discussion of it.
11: Abram Colby began his political efforts as a freedman around the time the Civil War ended.
13: I fell in love with this man and his leadership and his heart for the community to want to make a difference in his community where he was an enslaved individual.
11: Mamie Hillman is the curator of Greene County's African American Museum in Greensboro, Georgia.
13: And that piece over there is signature of Abram Colby.
11: Her house turned museum is yellow with wooden rocking chairs lining the porch. Even as Colby's story and the history of the Original 33 went largely untold for decades, Hillman has worked to preserve it.
13: Because you're talking about more than 157 years that these men did not get an apology. They did not get a do-over. They did not get their acknowledgement in the history books of Georgia.
11: In 1865, the Civil War ended and the Reconstruction era was beginning. Georgia's state constitution was rewritten to abolish slavery. The 14th Amendment was passed by Congress in 1866 and would be ratified a couple years later, granting citizenship to formerly enslaved people. For black men, an opportunity to participate in democracy plus the right to vote was starting to look promising by the end of 1867 when Georgia delegates met again for another rewrite of the state constitution.
14: Constitutional convention is the first time that black men specifically are allowed to vote.
11: Joshua Butler is a historian at Albany State University. He explains that black men became radicals or Republicans and were registered to vote en masse. And some of them became the first black delegates elected to a Georgia constitutional convention.
14: And they're allowed to run to be delegates to rewrite the Constitution.
11: But a racially charged question was posed.
14: There's one provision that is argued about, and that is whether a black man can hold office in Georgia.
11: According to Butler, white Georgia Democrats boycotted, leaving the question unanswered. Still, the new constitution was drafted and accepted.
14: The original 33, this is when they're going to be elected, right? In April of 1868.
11: They made history that spring. The original 33 black legislators elected to serve in Georgia's General Assembly. It might have seemed to be a new Georgia, a reconstructed Georgia. But by the fall, that unanswered question came back up. Democrats again asked whether a black man could hold a seat in office. They ultimately called a vote to expel the black assembly members. Archives show that even white members of the Republican Party voted that black men were ineligible to hold office, or they didn't vote at all.
14: Because there's no provision in the state constitution that allows black men to hold office, these men cannot hold office.
15: The great question, sir, is this: am I a man? If I am such, I claim the rights of a man.
11: This is a snippet of Bishop Henry McNeil Turner's 1868 I Claim the Rights of a Man speech, read by actor Danny Glover during a 2007 historical book reading in New York. Turner was also a member of the original 33. He gave this speech on the same day he and the other black assembly members were expelled.
15: Am I not a man because I happen to be of the darker hue than honorable gentlemen around me?
11: Historian Lanice Littleton with the Atlanta History Center says this was the first time a black man spoke on the assembly floor.
16: When Bishop Henry McNeil Turner speaks on the House floor, he's very clear about the way they've been disrespected, about the way they've been mistreated, and how this is not the way that emancipation is supposed to look, and this is not what an equitable society looks like.
11: Legislators like Philip Joyner, who was one of the 33, protested the move, even if it meant facing violence. He rallied Republicans, black and some white, for a march in southwest Georgia from Albany to Camilla, a nearly 30-mile trek. The event ended in a shootout known as the Camilla Riot or the Camilla Massacre. Archives showed that about 10 black men died and over 30 were injured, including Joyner. Here's Butler.
14: He was physically harmed in Camilla, and still, he's still out there campaigning for his seat back.
11: The motivation to keep going despite political and racial violence seemed to be instilled in the original 33. Archives show Abram Kobe was offered bribes to keep him from further engaging with the Republican Party. When he declined the bribes, he was beaten by the Ku Klux Klan. Kobe was paralyzed after the encounter, yet still advocated for the Republican Party and the expelled members of the General Assembly. Littleton says many white Georgians had the wrong idea about black political engagement.
16: They perceived that want to participate in democracy was a takeover of what America stood for, right? So a complete misunderstanding, which actually drove a lot of the racist attitudes of the time that influenced the violence of the time, right?
11: The question of whether men of color could hold office went to the Georgia Supreme Court in 1869. That summer, a judge ruled that they could hold a political seat. The original 33 were reinstated to the General Assembly in 1870. Butler says the majority of them served their terms. However, it was another election year, and white Redeemer Democrats were gaining control. Reports show some members of the original 33 were either killed, threatened, beaten, or jailed.
17: They were courageous. They were freedmen. They were very talented.
11: Democratic State Representative Carl Gilliard is descendant from one of the original 33, Representative William Golden.
17: He was a good, you know, statesman, very smart, came from that background of the Gullah Geechee culture.
11: Gilliard says learning his family's history made him curious about the other expelled members, and he began working on legislation dedicated to their legacy.
17: My whole focus was in the lifetime of me serving in the General Assembly. We've got to get this done.
11: It took about 9 years.
17: And it's almost like the elders were speaking from their very spiritual graves.
11: Gilliard's original 33 Memorial Act recognizes the group and calls for a modern monument inside the state capitol. It passed unanimously and was signed into law by Governor Brian Kemp last year.
17: The governor not only had the courage to sign it in a DEI environment, but to sign it and stand on it. And that's the power of when God Almighty puts his hand down.
11: Earlier this year, Gilliard and supporters celebrated the law turning a year old. The Capitol Rotunda was fashioned with portraits of the original 33 and information about their legacy.
18: Today, we celebrate the commemoration of House Bill 303.
11: State officials gave words of encouragement while supporters listened on, wearing purple and gold T-shirts made in honor of the celebration.
18: You are witnessing history.
11: Representative Gilliard says that since the bill's passage, the work in search for descendants hasn't stopped.
19: My name is Cynthia Phillips. I am a descendant of Jacob Hutchins.
20: My name is Kevin Brown, and I'm a descendant of Jacob P. Hutchins and Ida Hutchins.
11: Phillips and Brown are mother and son. They say the effort by Gilliard prompted them to reach out and reveal a 34th member of the group, Jacob P. Hutchins of Jones County. Archives show he lost the election to a white candidate, successfully contested the results, and was seated as the Jones County representative.
20: The story goes is that on his way to be seated, he wore his tall black silk hat and drove his horse and buggy all the way to Atlanta.
11: Phillips says she's grateful to Representative Gilliard for recognizing Hutchins, referring to the late legislators as the original 33 plus one.
19: You can't forget where you came from or who brought you to this point. And one of the things that the representative is doing is he's putting a spotlight on things that should have been spotlighted a long time ago.
11: The mother-son duo says they've wanted to honor their ancestor with a memorial park in Jones County. Currently, the county has a historical marker from the early 2000s. Gilliard says he'd like to see markers in all 34 counties, in addition to the monument in the state capitol.
0: We want America to set their eyes on Georgia and hear the stories.
11: Back in Greene County, Representative Abram Kobe made history once again. A small group gathered outside the Greene County Courthouse to honor the late representative in April. Mamie Hillman of the Greene County African American Museum worked with the Georgia Historical Society on a marker honoring the late legislator.
21: There is nothing regarding our history and our heritage here.
11: Hillman says Kobe's marker is the first dedicated to a black person in the county.
21: Because I believe these kind of things are important because we're not going to be here all the time to tell the story.
11: Descendant Pam Kobe traveled from New York for the unveiling.
22: To see it in person, it was overwhelming, really. It's an acknowledgement that he existed and what he did mattered.
11: Kobe says it's important for black stories like these to be preserved, even amid actions that threaten black political inclusion today. She says her ancestor helped pave the way for the civil rights leaders who later advocated for black people's right to democracy.
22: And what he went through and how he was so selfless and literally he sacrificed himself because he believed in freedom. He believed in rights for everyone.
11: As of now, the search for descendants of the original 33 plus one continues. Dormaya Vance, WABE News.
6: 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Mm-hmm.

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3: President Trump has arrived in France for the Group of Seven summit with news of an agreement with Iran that could end the war. 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
5: Kevin Warsh wraps up his first meeting leading the Fed. And what does the American dream even mean in this economy?
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5: From Marketplace in Washington, I'm Kimberly Adams. Later today, we'll be getting pending home sales, but earlier this morning, the Census Bureau released retail sales data. And despite rising inflation, Americans are still spending. Retail sales were up 0.9% in May, up from 0.4% in April, and they were up almost 9% year over year. Here to break this all down for us is Susan Schmidt. She's portfolio manager at Exchange Capital Resources. Good morning, Susan.
7: Thank you for having me.
5: How much of this is just us spending more on gas?
7: Gas and food are more expensive. That's certainly part of it. But it does mean that increased costs across all of the supply chain exist. They're still there. And so it shows that the consumer isn't backing off, even though this is a big share of their wallet and becoming larger as gas prices increase.
5: The Fed meets today to make a decision on interest rate, and obviously it's the first meeting for Kevin Warsh. How are these numbers factoring into decision making?
7: It will influence them, but they're not the most important point for the Fed. And it's too soon for the Fed to really incorporate all of this data into their decisions that have happened. When the meeting started yesterday, the biggest thing about today's meeting is that we're going to hear an announcement from Kevin Warsh. This is the first time he's presiding as chair of the Fed. It's the first time that we'll hear an announcement from a new voice. Remember that Kevin Warsh and the President Trump appointee has been arguing for lowering interest rates. Hot inflation numbers like these retail numbers don't help support that argument.
5: Susan Schmidt is portfolio manager at Exchange Capital Resources. Thank you so much.
7: Thank you.
5: Let's do the numbers. The Dow is up 198 points. That's 0.4%. The S&P 500 is up 0.2%. The NASDAQ is up 0.4%. And the 10-year Treasury yield is effectively flat at 4.43%.
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5: The festivities marking the nation's 250th birthday have already begun across the country. And one thing as old as America itself is the idea of the American dream. But with rising housing costs, inflation, student debt, and growing economic disparities, that traditional vision seems more and more out of reach for many. So where does the American dream stand today? Consulting firm Simon Kucher did a study to find out the answer. And to discuss the findings, I'm joined by Shikha Jain, lead partner for Consumer North America at Simon Kucher. Good morning, Shikha.

0: From WABE in Atlanta, this is Closer Look. I'm Rose Scott. Coming up on today's program, in just a moment, we'll get a preview about that special legislative session that gets underway today as lawmakers are coming together to redraw congressional districts for the 2020 elections and, of course, address that deadline for removing QR codes from state election ballots. And then from the upsets.
1: This campaign was never about me. It was always been about the people of Georgia, especially those who feel unheard by the powerful. Tonight belongs to you.
0: And to those who were upset.
2: It looks like we're going to come up a little short here tonight, and that's unfortunate, but we had a great election day. You just didn't have enough runway to get it all the way there. It looked like it was coming back pretty good, but the early voting margin was just a little too much to overcome.
0: It's the day after. We recap last night's runoff election results and hear from analysts regarding the upsets and, of course, the not-so-upsets, as well as we talk about November's general election. Never too early to talk about politics. That's all ahead, but we'll begin with the outcome from a few other runoff races. Neurosurgeon John Cowan has won the Republican nomination in the race for Georgia's 11th congressional district. As WABE's Melissa Fadel reports, this ends a primary race which centered President Donald Trump.
3: Cowan beat Rob Adkerson, outgoing U.S. Representative Barry Loudermilk's longtime chief of staff. Loudermilk has served the solidly red district since 2015. It includes parts of Cobb, Pickens, Bartow, and Cherokee counties. Both candidates fought to pose themselves as the best ally to Trump and to align themselves with his policies, though neither ultimately gained the president's endorsement ahead of the runoff. In a statement, Cowan's campaign says his win is proof Georgians want a political outsider. Cowan will face off against Democratic candidate and defense attorney Chris Hardin in November. Melissa Fato, WABE News.
0: And voters have nominated Republican State Senator Greg Dolezal and a Democratic State Senator Josh McLaurin to run against each other in November for Georgia Lieutenant Governor. We'll hear about that race from WABE's Marissa Mecki.
4: McLaurin beat former State Senator Nabila Parks for the Democratic nomination by 10 percentage points, with 55% of the vote. The 38-year-old attorney serves District 14 in the Georgia Senate, which covers a small part of Northeast Atlanta and several cities north of the perimeter, such as Alpharetta and Sandy Springs. In the Republican primary runoff, Dolezal beat former State Senator John F. Kennedy by 8.2 percentage points. Dolezal represents District 27, which encompasses a large part of Forsyth County, including the city of Cumming, and is a member of the Georgia Freedom Caucus. They'll face off in the November general election. Marissa Mecki, WABE News.
0: And engineer Josh Tolbert has won the Republican nomination for a seat on the Georgia Public Service Commission. As WABE's Emily Jones reports, he defeated a businessman in yesterday's runoff.
5: The Public Service Commission regulates utilities, including final say over how Georgia Power makes electricity and what it charges. Tolbert has made his experience as an engineer in the energy field a centerpiece of his campaign, arguing he can make more informed decisions. Now that he's won the runoff, Tolbert will face Democrat Sheila Edwards and Libertarian Thomas Blooming in the general election. This race is one of two commission seats on November's ballot. Last year, frustration over rising energy bills helped two Democrats unseat Republican incumbents to take seats on the commission. One of those seats is up for election again this year, a rematch between Democrat Peter Hubbard and Republican Fitz Johnson. Emily Jones, WABE News.
0: Incumbent Richard Woods has won the Republican nomination for Georgia State School Superintendent. Woods defeated Fred Bubba Longrier, who is the superintendent of the Candler County School District. Now, Woods' wins comes despite several state lawmakers saying that he was not adequately engaged with the legislative process on a bill to improve early literacy. Woods has served three terms as superintendent and will face Hampton High School assistant principal Lydia Powell in November. Now to that race for Fulton County Commission Chair, Mo Ivory defeated longtime commissioner, elected official chair Rob Pitts for the Democratic nomination. Ivory, an entertainment lawyer and political consultant, won the District 4 commission seat in 2025. Pitts had served as chairman since 2017. He was commissioner for 12 years before that. Fulton County's beleaguered jail has been one of the focuses of the race, with Pitts wanting to renovate the old jail and build a new facility next door. Ivory is calling for building a new jail and putting more money towards the court system. Ivory will now face Republican Eric Tatum in the November general election. Now, we'll have more throughout the day, of course, here on WABE. And, of course, now we're going to head to, guess where? The Gold Dome, because that's where WABE politics reporter Raul Bali joins us. Raul, welcome. Raul, are you there?
6: What's up?
0: Just hanging out on somebody's steps.
6: Yes. I'm hanging out in my favorite steps at the state capitol. It's crazy. There's so much going on here. We just had waves of lawmakers going into the building. A little earlier, we had like this long line. So we've had multiple protests. We had an 11 o'clock protest. We also have a 12 o'clock protest. And there's another protest outside the state capitol. There's folks holding signs out here. You know, hell no to Jim Crow is one of the signs that are here. You've got a pretty good turnout of people who want to protest redrawing the lines for both congressional and state house lines.
0: Well, let's back up for a moment for folks who may not be aware. Of course, this is that special legislative session. Mm-hmm. Let's back up and remind folks what's taking place today.
6: Okay, so we had back in April 29th, the U.S. Supreme Court made a ruling that critics say gutted the Voting Rights Act, and that specifically around drawing lines along political lines using racial data. That's what that was all about, and basically saying throw out the lines. And so you've seen states around the country immediately redistrict for this year's elections. Well, you may remember on April 29th, we were already in early voting for this year's elections. And so you had Governor Brian Kemp make the decision not to stop the primary early voting that was already underway and say, hey, we're going to redistrict for the 2028 elections. The lines for 26 will stay. And so that's what this special session that starts this afternoon at 2 is going to be about, is redrawing the congressional and the state legislative lines. Now, I got to tell you, there's a lot of conversation whether that's actually going to happen, Rose. Okay?
0: Really?
6: There is now, and I think the best word to say is there is real heartburn among Republicans about doing this and doing this now. One of the main things is, if this is for 2028, why do this now? You know, is there a reason to do this?
0: So what have you been hearing? I mean, Governor Kemp called this special session.
6: He put it, and there, I should point out, and we can talk about that later, there are other things that are on the special session agenda.
0: Sure.
6: And just because something's on the agenda doesn't mean lawmakers have to take it up.
0: So take our listeners through the process then. I mean, is this just like they will go back and forth when they're on the floor and yelling at each other and each speaking? How does this work?
6: That's what we're asking up here. We've got, different press conferences with state leaders, and we're going to ask that question. The bottom line, are there maps and are they going to be introduced? That's actual conversation up here is, will the maps even be introduced? Is there even the votes to get, you know, enough vote, you know, and some of that is not about people voting against the maps or for the maps. It's something as simple as some lawmakers who may not even be up here. Either they've already retired, but they're technically still in office, or just lawmakers who have different reasons that they can't be up here.
0: And Raul, is there any special?
6: Because remember, in the state house.
0: Go ahead.
6: Because real quick, I want to remind people, there's 99 Republicans in the state house. They need 91 to pass anything. If they're missing a handful, they may not be able to get it done.
0: That was my next question. What is it? Simply, the vote has to be a simple majority, or are there some special, there's a special percentage that they have in order to pass this?
6: Nope. It's just a simple majority. It's a simple majority in the House and the Senate.
0: And we know that there are a lot of voting rights.
6: And you can hear some of the protest horns in the background.
0: Absolutely. We know there are a lot of voting rights advocates down there. We know that Raphael Warnock is down there. I'll let you set up this next clip because what did he have to say?
6: So Senator Warnock came down here to speak to one of those first protests. But before that, he talked to reporters. And I asked him, I said, you know, is whether they redistrict or not, because we're already having that conversation, will redistricting actually happen or not, is this going to be an issue in the 2028 elections? I mean, this year's elections. And here's what he had to say.
0: Okay, so we're going to hear now from Senator Raphael Warnock.
7: Voters are paying attention to what craven politicians are doing right now. I can tell you that voters don't like it when they find out that people are trying to steal their voice. And this is happening in a moment in our country where voters on the left and the right and in the middle rightly feel that their voices are being diminished in our political spaces. Too much of our politics is about the politicians, about what they want, about holding on to their seats. And today, this talk about drawing maps in Georgia is a perfect example of that wrong-headed approach.
6: Mm. And I got to say, another part of that heartburn that you're hearing from some Republicans is the idea that this issue will engage Democratic voters over that issue, over redrawing the lines and doing that. So that's another concern that you're starting here. This is the political concerns of doing redistricting.
0: And then, Ro, also, you mentioned this is what, you know, the maps aren't the only thing. There's also the QR codes. Take our listeners mm-hmm. through what this is all about.
6: So 2 years ago, that we had Senate Bill 189, and inside Senate Bill 189 mm-hmm. was the QR code. So for those of our listeners who vote, when you go vote and it prints out your ballot, it prints out who you vote for and that QR code.
0: Mm-hmm.
6: Well, right now, your vote is counted by reading the QR code. What Republicans passed, the Republican-backed legislation did, was starting July 1st of this year. So this was from 2 years ago.
0: Mm-hmm.
6: July 1st of this year, the ballots could not be counted using the QR codes. Well, here's the issue: no further guidance was ever given
0: mm-hmm.
6: to election officials on what to do, and this was dropped in the middle of an election cycle. We've already been voting.
0: Mm-hmm.
6: As you know, Georgians have already been voting, and now you're going to change the system. So that was one of the impetuses for calling the special session to give guidance on what to do. Look, most people are hoping that they just simply kick the can down the road, that the July 1st deadline gets kicked down the road, allow the next legislature, the next governor, and the next secretary of state figure out what changes they want to make to Georgia's voting systems.
0: Wow, so there's a lot for state lawmakers to consider. Raul, how likely is it, though, you're talking to so many different lawmakers as it relates to redistricting, could it possibly be that there may not be anything that comes out of that?
6: It's possible. In terms of redistricting,
0: mm-hmm.
6: yes.
0: Yeah.
6: I think that conversation is being had, whether there's enough votes or politically Republicans.
0: And I think
6: news maps, and then the momentum gets picked up and it happens. And, you know, yes, it's possible that there are maps. I'm not going to close. I would make clear to anybody that, yes, maps could still get done, or maybe only do the congressional maps.
0: Mm.
6: That's another conversation that's been had up here. And I should point out, there is other things on the agenda that include property taxes. And the way I read what Governor Kemp put on the proclamation for the special session is some property tax referendums can be put on the ballot using this special session. So you have that as well.
0: But for a referendum, there has to be a special vote percentage, correct?
6: So it's going to depend on how the local legislation is done.
0: Mm-hmm.
6: You know, I've got to see how it's going to be done. There is it going to be done as local legislation?
0: Mm-hmm.
6: Is it going to be done as a general bill? I know these are kind of technical terms.
0: Sure.
6: But we'll see what that goal is around how it's going to be done.
0: And then finally, Raul, before we let you go, of course, you were with the Burt Jones campaign watch party. Of course, Jones lost. How would you describe how supporters were processing the defeat last night?
6: It was kind of this interesting line. At the beginning, it was like concern because when the first big batch of early ballots were dropped, Rick Jackson was in the lead. That became nervousness. People started becoming nervous, and then eventually kind of this resignation hit. Like, oh, my God, he's going to lose. And
0: mm-hmm.
6: so I'd say it's a mix of most people going into there said it's a toss-up. It's a toss-up. But I still think people in the room were genuinely surprised that he lost. But then when they thought about it, you think about the $100 million that Rick Jackson, of his own money, put into this campaign, and the message that Rick Jackson put out there. You have to look at both the attack ads. But look, when I was on the campaign trail just this week, that rags to riches story connects to people. You know, some of the plain talk around property taxes connects with people. And that's what I was seeing on the campaign trail.
0: All right, WABE's Raul Bali, who's down at the state capitol as lawmakers have returned for that special session. Raul, thanks so much. We appreciate you taking the time. I know you didn't get much sleep last night, buddy, but maybe tonight.
6: I hope so.
0: All right, take care.

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4: On the next Fresh Air, an inside look at Donald Trump's campaign to acquire Greenland. While it's faded from the headlines, New Yorker staff writer Ben Taub says there are ongoing influence operations at Trump's direction to keep the possibility alive. In a new article, Taub reveals some key players in the effort and its impact on our European allies. 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
6: Students are not buying the idea that an AI-driven future is inevitable. 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

0: And Closer Look continues from WABE in Atlanta. I'm Rose Scott. Well, it was a night of surprises and maybe not so much. Tuesday primary runoff race is now complete as the ballots for the general election in November, they are all set. So let's get to it and welcome Devin Barrington Ward, a progressive community organizer and the managing director of the Black Futures Group. Fred Hicks, Atlanta-based campaign strategist and demographer, and also Saba Long, Atlanta-based communication strategist. Welcome to you all.
1: Hey, good to be here.
2: What's up?
0: So we're hearing a couple words about last night. Historic, surprises, shock. Devin, I'll start with you. Which one of those words work for you?
2: I was pleasantly surprised by turnout. Turnout was pretty high, considering that it is a runoff election. I think it was almost double what we saw in 2018.
0: So 500,000 folks is considered a pretty good turnout?
2: Yeah.
1: I had the opposite reaction. I mean, technically it is for a runoff, but I was still disappointed. And it reminds me why we need an alternative to runoffs.
0: Oh, okay. Well, I'll let Devin finish up. You said.
2: Yeah. I was glad to see that folks still decided to come back out. Also for some, you know, kind of obscure elections, you know, the top of the ticket didn't have on the Democratic side, didn't have the governor's race. I was a little surprised by Burke Jones not edging it out on the Republican side, but also, like, so much money was spent.
0: Yeah, we'll get to that in just a moment. Yeah. Sabu?
1: What's my word?
0: What's your word?
1: Money can buy you the at least the nomination.
0: That's a lot of words. All right. Fred?
3: Wow.
0: Yeah.
3: You know, I would say herstory. I want to start. Can we start with, I want to say something about the local races.
0: Sure.
3: Go there.
0: Yeah.
3: So it was really exciting to see Mo Ivory win last night, because now Fulton County, or the metropolitan Atlanta area, is the only metropolitan area in the entire country that as of January will be represented by women and African-American women.
0: It has a high percentage of black women elected officials.
3: The county chair. So Clayton, Henry, DeKalb, Gwinnett, Douglas, and Cobb, and as of January 1st, Fulton. Fulton was the only one that wasn't.
0: And then also look at the mayors, particularly in Fulton County. We got obviously South Fulton has a huge percentage. So that, what does it say about
2: in
0: Fulton
2: our district
0: County?
2: Attorneys? Yeah, the Metro Atlanta district attorneys are women, mostly black women. Yeah. It is girl power is real power.
0: Woman power.
2: But, you know, I say girl power just because I also want a daughter and
0: I know.
2: I want her to be able
0: you
2: to
0: have
2: be
0: a son,
2: inspired.
0: Though, so let's just. Yes. Enjoy the moment.
2: Yes. I'm always thinking ahead. But
3: Does your wife know you're thinking ahead? Did you talk to her about that?
2: We've been in conversation. We've been in negotiations.
0: Yeah, you might want to run that past her.
2: It's like trying to open up the Strait of Hormuz. Yeah. We'll figure it out.
0: Is that what I'm saying? I was listening to Closer Look, and I understand we're expanding our family. Could you tell me first before you go on Rose's show and say that?
2: But with that being said, I do think that, you know, for me, it is personally just a reflection of, like, you know, my first job in the political space in Atlanta was working with Stacey Abrams in 2006. Mm-hmm. And so seeing, you know, women, particularly black women in leadership throughout, you know, a local elected office in Metro Atlanta, is not unusual for me. And I want that to be the case for the rest of the country. And so, like we always say, Atlanta influences everything. And I hope that we will see that influence continue in other places.
0: Well, let's now first start with the top of the ticket that will probably have everyone talking from now until it's over, including spending a lot of money. But Fred, so now we know at the top of the ticket, as Republicans here are looking, they want to snag this extra Senate seat. John Ossoff now against Collins. How do you see this shaping?
3: So this is going to be an expensive race, but it's a race that even Republicans acknowledge is a bit of a long shot for them. Now, that being said, anything can happen. But what should excite the Ossoff campaign about this matchup with Mike Collins versus Derek Dooley is that Mike Collins has a record. We know that affordability is a driving issue for Georgians, mm-hmm. whether Democrats, Republicans, or whatnot. And Mike Collins is actually in Congress, and he has the ability to take a vote around lowering health care, the cost of healthcare, and around affordability. He had a vote to speak against the president on Iran and the tariffs, and he's chosen not to do that. Mm-hmm. And so, as a matter of fact, Senator Ossoff already released an ad this morning talking about that. Mm-hmm. And so that I think would give him a big advantage in this race.
0: Well, Collins wins. Is it safe to say, is it fair to say, rather, this the Trump endorsement did help? Did not help?
3: I think he was already winning, and obviously the Trump endorsement didn't help Burt Jones, someone he endorsed in the primary, and he campaigned and stumped for him in many different ways on that one.
1: I think it was more the money. Mm-hmm. I think it was very difficult for Bert to be able to overcome, what was it, $100 million yes. in a campaign against him.
0: Right. Yeah, we're going to get that. Yeah, we're going to get that in just a moment, because I want to finish up with this race between Ossoff and Collins. Devin, if you are the Democratic Party here, what is the strategy? Ossoff is coming in with a ton of money already. He didn't yeah. really have to spend million. Much. Yeah.
2: Right. Well, I think this is an opportunity for the Democratic Party in Georgia to try and get their act together.
0: But you've said that at least 64 times on this show.
2: But to try and get their act together, yes. And hopefully the message will stick this time, because we do have strong candidates at the top of the ticket this year. And I think it really gives folks the opportunity to not just think about this election, but also how do we set the table for 2028?
0: Which Ossoff's name has been thrown out there, around. Although exactly. he has so said, I'm focusing on 24, you know, 26.
2: As he should. We're in this year, right? He's got an election, and it is, while he's favored to win, it is still going to be a tough reelection effort. And so this is an opportunity not just for the Democratic Party to get their act together, but also this is an opportunity for candidates like Ossoff to really, quiet any noise that mm-hmm. could be around whether or not he's ready for prime time on the national stage.
0: Saba, Fred talked about this will be an opportunity for the Democrats to sort of put Collins' record out there on the record. How do you see perhaps... Will the GOP try to counter that?
1: Well, they've already started. I believe RGA, Republican Governors Association.
0: They put out a statement
1: GOP,
0: last night.
1: GOP, yeah. They're already positioning Ossoff. And again, to Fred's point, they're not talking about the issues. They're talking about culture mm-hmm. and culture wars. And where they've talked about Ossoff has been solely around culture wars and not at all about his record as a senator and his policies as a senator, because those are fundamentally impeachable. Mm-hmm.
0: From that ticket, and of course, next will probably, obviously the governor's race here. Let's start with, a year ago, we knew Burt Jones was going to run. Everybody mm-hmm. knew that. And then this February, here comes Rick Jackson mm-hmm. with this sort of not so subtle introduction announcement. And then Fred, what happened?
3: Well, I'd just like to remind you, Rose, that on the show a year ago, I said that Burt Jones would not be the nominee because Georgia history does not favor the front runner getting out mm-hmm. At the beginning of the Republican primary.
2: Reminds me of Casey Cagle.
3: Yeah, Casey Cagle.
1: Lieutenant Governors also had a challenge.
3: Yeah, and all that. So I didn't think, that part wasn't, ultimately from a historical perspective, wasn't a surprise. What was a surprise for me in this runoff, and just reminded to our listeners that Burt Jones went into the runoff with a lead over Rick Jackson. He performed better, but he went dark. Meaning that he wasn't really active on TV and media, mm-hmm. His commercials for the first 2 weeks of the runoff. Meanwhile, Rick Jackson, because he has the resources, was very, very visible out there. And it seems to me that Burt Jones also failed to understand that a runoff electorate is very different than a primary electorate. Right.
0: Explain that to the listeners.
3: Not only is it smaller, it tends to be the much more ideologically, voters in those primaries seem to be much more ideological. Mm-hmm. And so with that, there's not generally a lot of space for, certainly on the Republican side, for moderates or someone who seems to be that way. It tends to skew more towards MAGA, which you would think would favor Burt Jones and possibly would have had he been up on air.
0: Right.
3: But he just really wasn't. And so the other thing we saw with this one was that the other piece of this is that Rick Jackson ran his ad with Governor Kemp mm-hmm. into the ground. And Governor Kemp didn't stop it. Now, yes, Governor Kemp over the weekend after early voting ended said, I'm going to endorse Burt Jones. But that was, from what I understand, that was a reaction to the president endorsing Mike Collins.
0: Was that too late? Governor Kemp talked about he chose Jones because of electability. Mm-hmm. And the question is, well, if that's the case, was he not electable some time ago? Why do this when you're right up against Election Day?
2: I wouldn't presume to be in Brian Kemp's head, but what I would say is that I think that one, he's probably reflecting like, man, I really don't know how to pick him this time around. And two, I also think there was probably some pressure, given the fact that as far as who he's had a closer working relationship with, he's had a closer working relationship with Burt Jones. Mm-hmm. I also think that part of the reason why he did not endorse was because he was Donald Trump's pick. And, Brian Kemp has tried to walk a very delicate tightrope around keeping some distance from the president as it pertains to what's happening in Georgia politics and his hold on the Republican Party as the state leader. while also not seeming like he's so far away from the herd that he starts mm-hmm. to ostracize himself. And so I think, you know, he was in a tight spot and didn't want to, you know, he was already had a Senate candidate that was not endorsed by the president. And so this was an opportunity to show some unity, I guess, with Donald Trump.
0: And so Sabo Kemp, both of his folks, his
1: he had
0: picks,
1: a tough night.
0: He
1: had a really tough night. You know, I don't ordinarily feel sorry for people who, you know, sometimes believe the things that they believe, but you know, politically he absolutely had a tough night. It's a question now of what does he do next? Mm-hmm. Right?
2: He's also on that short list too. Who will be running for president or potentially a VP or VP.
3: Well, y'all are looking way ahead of jumping to kind of that one. I think with Governor Kemp, there's another thing in 28, and that's potentially the Senate race of Senator Warnock, whose name is also being bandied about mm-hmm. for president out there. But I think for him, to me, it was the Burt Jones endorsement was a no lose calculation for him, right? On the one hand, Burt Jones had already been endorsed by President Trump and for a long time. So that's not a loss he would have to eat, right? But he also has to work with Burt Jones in a special session that started today. Mm-hmm. And so he needed to preserve that working relationship. But I don't believe, and I don't have any evidence of this, but given that he was prominently featured in those ads for Rick Jackson, that blindsided Rick Jackson. I'm certain that was communicated to the Jackson campaign that he was going to have to mm-hmm. do that. And so ultimately, you know, he still has 6 months in office. He still has a number of appointments and things that he can do. But that gubernatorial endorsement was not on him.
1: Those ads had been up for a long time.
3: So mm-hmm. he didn't object to them. He said, "Oh, I'm just not endorsing anyone in the race." He didn't say, "I'm not." He didn't say Rick Jackson needs to pull those. You and I both know when someone.
0: But
3: does,
0: what he said was, "I have not endorsed anybody," and he right. alluded to the fact that he thought the ads were misleading.
3: Mm-hmm. But he said that.
0: But he never said.
2: But he's never straight right. up.
3: He never said, "Pull him down."
0: I'm not endorsing Rick Jackson. Correct.
3: Right. He didn't.
0: Let's hear a little bit from Rick Jackson from last night.
4: This campaign was never about me. It was always been about the people of Georgia, especially those who feel unheard by the powerful. Tonight belongs to you. Amen. Now the primary is over and the general election begins. Georgia cannot afford to get this wrong. We face Keisha Lance Bottoms, the former mayor of Atlanta. Keisha Lance Bottoms did such a bad job as mayor, she didn't even run for re-election. She would be an absolute disaster for Georgia.
0: Well, who wants to go first?
2: Rock, paper, scissors.
3: I'll take it on. So I wonder if he's talking about himself when he says the powerful. I mean, because generally speaking, if you have $1 billion, you have a lot of power. Mm-hmm. But here's the thing about this. What I watched his comments last night, his speech, and what jumped out to me was just kind of an axiom that I have about politics and campaigns. That campaigns are really about three things: defining yourself, defining your opponent, defining the terms of the debate. And so he is trying to define himself in the way that he would like to be done. It's up to the Bottoms campaign and Democrats overall. As to whether or not they're going to allow him to define himself in that way, rags to riches, and that he's the advocate for
0: the
3: people.
0: But he's also defining her, which is what you just said.
3: Right, that's what he's trying to do. Yeah. So she's going to have to get out, and really, but no later, I would say, than tomorrow. I'm hearing there's a rally upcoming with Senator Ossoff, but she's going to need to get out there and spend some money and remind people. And here's what I would do if I were in a campaign, and just for our listeners, I'm not.
0: Right, because you wouldn't be sitting here.
3: I would not be sitting here. But I think that she needs to do three things. Number one, with respect to the campaign, she needs to remind voters of who Rex Jackson was in the primary. Mm-hmm. I would take his ads, especially Deported and Departed, his other mm-hmm. ads, and I would run those, remind people of what he said. Don't allow him to be the guy with the puppies and the grandkids. Number two, she needs to define herself in the terms that she would like to do it. And she needs to remind voters that when she was mayor, during that time that they're talking about, Brian Kemp was governor and Donald Trump was president. Mm-hmm. She tried to do a curfew. The governor wouldn't allow her. She tried to get PPEs into the city. The president wouldn't allow it. He wouldn't. He decided that PPE should go to red states and red communities. She needs to remind people of that. And then I think the third thing is she needs to look forward. And I think there's a simple question that she needs to ask voters. Since Rick Jackson said that he would be Trump's favorite governor, she needs to ask people, is your life better now than it was 18 months ago?
0: Devin, does Keisha Lance Baum still need to, for lack of better words, answer for, I don't want to use the word atone, because atone would suggest that she did something horrific. Mm-hmm. But does she need to still answer for why she chose not to seek reelection?
2: No. I think it's interesting that you brought that up. I was having a text message exchange with one of her advisors after she had an interview when she secured the nomination with Lisa Ram on this station. And she was very apologetic about the past in a way that I was like, I don't think you need to be doing that as the nominee now. You've secured the nomination. We need to be looking forward. I think she needs to be reminding folks that, you know, she knows what it's like to actually have to do, you know, run a government, to do public safety, to make sure that the trash is picked up on time and the streetlights and this, that, and the third. And I think what I heard from her was a tone that was overly apologetic in a way that the winner of the nomination, I don't think, needs to do. And so I would encourage her to look forward and not necessarily keep negotiating with her past.
0: Saba, what are some key points that Bottoms needs to hit with voters outside of the Atlanta core?
1: I'm going to answer what do voters need to pay attention to rather than what she needs to pay attention to. Remind yourself of 2024 and think about today, 2026. Mm-hmm. If you had a problem with Kamala and you either chose not to vote or you complained loudly on social media and then Donald Trump ends up becoming president, the exact same thing will happen if you do with Keisha what you did with Kamala.
2: And particularly to progressive voters, I think there is no such thing as a perfect candidate. This is the nominee that we have. We have an opportunity to make her more progressive if she's elected, but we will never have that opportunity if Rick Jackson becomes the governor. And so I think people have to recognize that this is not an opportunity at this point to try and get the most progressive of the progressive in the governor's mansion. I think this is an opportunity to get someone who aligns with your values. And if that's the case, then once they are elected, we can push that person a little further.
0: But, and we've talked about this, because when we talk about voting blocks and we talk about progressive socialist independents, and you've said it yourself, and we've had this conversation about how do you get your message to resonate with that demographic so that they understand that you understand what they're saying as well.
2: Well, I think she has to bring in, you know, progressives and other parts of the larger Democratic tent to be evangelists for her, if you will, who have trust in those particular demographics that can show people that, well, if this person who is a well-known progressive is supporting, you know, the mayor and her effort to become governor, I guess I can give her a shot. And then once she is sworn in, we can debate some of those issues and push some of those issues further later.
0: Fred, that sounds like a good strategy. If Bottoms needs to, and she needs independents and progressives. No? Yes?
3: So, ish. So I think,
0: I'm sorry, what was that?
3: Ish. ISH. Like, you know, like grown ish. College ish. You know. Ish, y'all. Ish, ISH, y'all. In that order.
2: My kid's listening to this show.
3: So I think that going back to Saba's point about 2024, right? I think that Kamala made a few, or the vice president made a few mistakes. Number one, she was obsessed at the convention with this idea of having 200 plus Republicans supporting her. And she ignored the thousands of protesters outside the United Center. Mm-hmm. And so I guess it's also to Devin's point, she's got to secure the base first and foremost before you start worrying about this idea of independence and all of that. Democrats outvoted Republicans in the primary. Mm-hmm. Democratic candidates have received more votes than Republican candidates in the aggregate since 2018. You have to first take care of home and make sure that your voters are motivated and excited to come out and vote before you can do anything else. And actually,
0: but that sounds like her camp needs then the national party, obviously, to get involved. Now, we know they're going to get involved with Ossoff. Mm-hmm. So, and what I mean by that is, then are we going to see some outside folks coming in? Do we see the Obamas coming?
3: This is a proxy battle between Trump and Biden again, because you have in Mayor Bottoms and in Judge Penny Brown Reynolds on the SOS, mm-hmm. two people who worked in the administration.
2: Yes. Mm-hmm.
3: And the president has shown a lot of loyalty, President Biden, that is, to people who worked with him. And then you have a person who says he's going to be Trump's favorite governor, and you have Trump's handpicked person for the Senate. So I expect the National Democrats to descend and to spend a lot of time, not just figureheads coming through doing rallies, but the money to flow in here, operatives to be in here, canvassers to be here, phone banking and text banking, all that stuff going here. Georgia is, again, continues to be at the epicenter of everything that's going on in this country. Mm-hmm. We got to protect, if you're a Democrat, you've got to protect the seat there in the Senate seat. And you have an opportunity, and Mayor Bottoms, to elect the first ever black woman governor in the history of the country. Yeah.
0: We're going to talk
3: about that.
5: And I think the just really quickly, the other point that's really important about that is, you know, Mayor Bottoms hasn't necessarily shown to be a super prolific fundraiser in the primary. So they're going to need that national money, but Ossoff also needs Mayor Bottoms, because mm-hmm. he needs to make sure that the base is coming out, that black women are solidified around his campaign. And so they're going to help one another. And I think she will, by extension of, in some ways, kind of being Ossoff's running mate at the top of the ticket, will attract, that national money that will be needed to take on somebody like Rick Jackson.
0: Will she resonate with the Deep South, with the rural parts of Georgia?
3: Yes. Well, she'll do better there than yes. she. Remember, she had 56% overall, but only 48% of Fulton County.
5: People in Atlanta remember, people in Atlanta remember her term as mayor. And, mm-hmm. While she didn't completely lose the city of Atlanta, it wasn't like, she won it by a landslide. And so I think she's going to have to. And if you look at the primary results, as, Fred said, she did very well in deep parts of the South in the south of the state, because they know her just as the first black woman, the second black woman mayor of the city of Atlanta. She's a lawyer. She went to an HBCU. She's well respected. And so they may not have some of the more granular opinions that people who live in Atlanta proper have about her. They are a smaller percent of the electorate, and I think she'll be fine in other parts of the state.
0: Does Rick Jackson still need to have Donald Trump say out of his mouth, "Hey, Georgia, he's the guy"?
5: If he's smart, he'd probably say no at this point.
1: I think he already didn't. Trump already said something
3: last night about that.
1: Yeah,
3: late last night.
1: Yeah, I suspect that Trump will be very vocal in Georgia, as he has been in other states.
0: Still looking for the 11,000 votes.
5: Even when other people in his party would prefer that he probably not.
1: Right.
5: Yeah. At this point,
0: how does this vote then for the entire ticket then?
3: Well, I think so. A couple of things. I want to go back into Mayor Bonner's point before that one. I want to remind our listeners that she launched her campaign in Albany, not in Atlanta.
5: Mm-hmm.
3: And they also remind our voters, or our listeners rather, sorry, voters, that
5: you got something you want to tell us?
3: I know, right? That Democrats in 2024 invested in rural Georgia heavily they did a rural Georgia tour where they brought out Bill Clinton, Vice President Kent, or nominee Waltz, and all that. And I think we're going to see the fruits of that in 2020. We started seeing it in 25.
5: Mm-hmm.
3: But to the other point, and Devin, you're not going to like this, right? Mm. I know you were a big Stacey guy. But Stacey and her brand, I consider her a sort of a respected elder, but she didn't do well last night. She endorsed against Judge Penny Brown Reynolds, and she lost resoundingly on that one. Yet again, her endorsed candidates have not done well over the last few years.
1: She did endorse Josh.
3: And so did everyone else. So that wasn't a split. Everyone endorsed Josh. My point here. Okay. So the thing is that the way that she structured the campaign in 22 was that Stacey directed everything, and it went through her, and then she decided, and it was a top down campaign. If the Democrats do that again with Keisha and their, this go round, we'll lose again.
0: Stick a fork in them, they're done.
3: Absolutely. So we have to hang on, Devin. Mm-hmm. So you have an interesting slate of candidates right now who can pull in and appeal to different aspects of the base. You have to empower them. It can't be the top down thing that we've done before.
5: With respect to that, I do think that, Keisha and the other Democrats who are running statewide are, running off of infrastructure that was laid down mm-hmm. by Minority Leader Abrams and the Ossoff campaign and the Warnock campaign. So they're not starting from zero. I do think why sometimes we had seen that type of top-down approach is because if you talk with a lot of candidates on the Democratic side, they're not always impressed with the Democratic Party. And so because of that, candidates who are running at the top of the ticket can't just rely on the party to do the work. And so because of that, Stacey Abrams, I do believe, took more control over her campaign than others.
3: Great candidates like B-Win, and B wasn't allowed to run her kind of campaign, and Alicia, who wasn't even allowed to be on
0: B was running for Secretary of State,
5: Alicia had other problems because of the school choice.
3: She got 159 counties in the precinct, in the primary. She was fine. Their problem was Stacey.
5: But that was party problem.
3: And then other candidates were trying to do different things. So it was, you know, it happened.

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1: Ms. Poles, one of the things that came out was that every time the Republicans made, whether it was in Georgia or not, every time they made some sort of effort on these maps in Tennessee and Virginia, we saw an uptake in energy on the Democratic side. But, and so they run the risk of handing this election over to the Democrats if they go too far.
2: So something that you all agree, and Saba brought this up in terms of issues versus culture wars here, because you don't want to make the mistake. Some have criticize Democrats for focusing on culture as more so last time as opposed to actual issues and policies. Saba, how do you see this then?
3: So in last year, a Democratic candidate for governor called me and said, what do you think is the number one issue in this election? And I said, the cost of living. Mm-hmm. Like it is is fundamentally the number one issue. And it is not a Democratic issue. It's not a Republican issue. It's not a Green Party issue, a Libertarian. It is an issue that is impacting everyday Georgia.
2: Because we all have to buy eggs and
3: I look at the price of gas, the price of utilities, the price of insurance, all of these things. And the folks who were on the ballot this year can fundamentally impact that. Now, there's a question of what do you really care about? Do you care about your pocketbook issues or are you going to be more inclined to say, I'm going to be scared of my neighbor?
1: Yeah, I definitely think that this is an election now where it's very clear that the economy is not doing well for working class people. It's not something that you can run away from. And it's also very clear what the factors are that have contributed to where we are, which is directly leads back to 1600 Pennsylvania Avenue and the White House and Donald Trump. And so there's no throwing the rock here and hiding your hand because people see $5 gas prices throughout the state. And so the fact of the matter is that you can try and make, you know, your name, someone's neighbor, the boogeyman. But the fact of the matter is that people know where the hurt and the pain is coming from. And what Republicans have to contend with is how do they square that with voters who are really energized around the president in 2024, feel betrayed by the president, and now his endorsed candidates are seeking their support. A lot of those folks may stay home, and that's what Republicans are probably is their biggest concern is will our people not necessarily vote for Keisha Lance Bottoms, but will they stay home?
2: And Fred, so you're the numbers guy. You love the money. We know, obviously, this was the most expensive governor's race.
1: Let me borrow $20.
2: Yeah, but obviously, someone mentioned last night to me, you know, the biggest winners were the WSB and everybody else that was getting that campaign.
1: That's true.
2: Here at WABE, we get none of that. But yeah, listener support. We love that. But TV and radio, man, and I was told that WSB even added an additional newscast like at 3 a.m. or something like that
3: just to get some more ads in there.
2: Don't know if that's true. That's what I was told. So, you know, I don't want my girl Condis calling me to what you talking about? Money.
4: So you want to know how much this is going to cost?
2: Roughly? Yeah.
4: So I knew you were going to ask that. So I was thinking about that. So let me just, if I can just kind of give a recap. So Rick Jackson spent $100 million of his own money in the primary. So you figure he's going to spend at least that. But there are five buckets of money that these candidates can pull from. There's their personal money. Now, Mayor Bottoms doesn't have the same kind of money that he has, but there's personal money. That's one pot. Then there's their official campaign money, right? Bottoms for governor, Rick Jackson for governor. Then there's the leadership committee money. I keep talking about that on here. Now that both parties have nominees, they can tap into this leadership committee money, which allows individuals or entities to write a check
3: unlimited.
4: Of any amount, any amount,
2: unlimited. Unlimited. Wow.
4: Then I also remind, there's a leadership committee PAC B that I call that. That is good to remember that Brian Kemp or Governor Kemp and Lieutenant Governor Burt Jones still have their leadership committee and they can use that money any way they want up through December 31st of this year. So there's that. And then you have, that's pocket four or bucket four. And then bucket number five is all the national money out there. So you take Rick Jackson, I'm sure, will spend at least 100. So that's 100 there. So in the others, you're looking at this race, the governor's race, being between $350 and $500 million being spent in this election in my mind.
1: And that's not even inclusive of like super PACs that can't coordinate with the candidates.
4: Well, so I'm kind of including that on the upper end of that one there, but that's not including the Senate race. So we're talking about just on this one. You factor in Rick Jackson's money. And Democrats, and this is going to be the real big challenge for Democrats, right? Is that of that, let's just, for math's sake, say $500 million.

0: million is a number. Mm-hmm. It is a very real scenario where 350 of that is spent by Republicans, mm-hmm. only 150 for Democrats.
1: Jackson and Bottoms. Jackson didn't come to a lot of debates. Can he do that this time?
2: Oh, no way.
3: Yeah. She should challenge him.
0: He's going to want to show up. His ego is not going to allow him to stand down from that. He'll show up.
2: But he also has to be very cautious about, you know, you're not running against another white man. You're running against a black woman in Georgia after folks have already felt like there was a lot of disrespect when VP Harris was running. Mm-hmm. So he has to be very disciplined about the ways that he debates and the ways that he talks about Mayor Bottoms, otherwise he's going to run the risk of turning more people off than he already did with the
0: She can goad him into a mistake.
2: Absolutely. Absolutely.
3: He should learn from Jason Estevez. Keisha's not to be played with.
0: She is not.
1: So tell Fred this is why we love him. Punch and make points where it matters. Then they followed up. But also... ditto for the entire panel. Thanks, Bunch. Devin Barrington Ward, Fred Hicks, Sabalong, thank you so much. It's been an interesting primary, so now we thank get you. Set for November.
3: Yes, I want to shout out Matthew Osamson, who's the first Ethiopian elected to the state house.
2: And I also want to shout out Kenneth Collier. He ran one of the best state house campaigns I've seen in a really long time.
1: And we also know that Athens elected its first black mayor who defeated a Democratic Socialist. So,
0: oh, wow.
1: Lot of history last night. Wow. Thank you all. Really appreciate it. Until we meet again. That's it for this edition of Closer Look. Our producers are LaShawn Hudson, Daniel Lysel. Tiffany Griffith is our supervising producer. Our engineer, Sonya Vanderwerf. Reminder, catch us tonight in a rebroadcast or online at wabe.org/closerlook. 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
6: From WHYY in Philadelphia, this is Fresh Air. I'm Dave Davies. Today, an inside look at one of the strangest episodes of Donald Trump's presidency, his campaign to take control of Greenland. New Yorker staff writer Ben Taub reveals some of the private actors who pushed the administration's effort for their own reasons and ways people in Greenland felt deceived by U.S. claims they'd reap great benefits by yielding to American demands. Taub says Trump's threats have taken a psychological toll on Greenlanders.
7: And now it's kind of morphed into something where people are just completely exhausted and worn down. They don't trust the United States. That trust cannot be rebuilt. It's something you can only break once, and it is broken.
6: Taub says while the idea of acquiring Greenland has dropped from the headlines, there are ongoing influence operations at Trump's direction to keep the possibility alive. First.
8: Live from NPR News, I'm Lakshmi Singh. President Trump's concluding his time at the G7 summit in France with questions about the terms of the U.S.'s memorandum of understanding with Iran for attempting to end their war. At a news conference today, Trump did not rule out a resumption of U.S. strikes against Iran.
9: If we didn't do this deal, we could have dropped more bombs for another 3 weeks, 2 weeks, 4 weeks, 2 years. You would never have the Hormuz Strait open. You would never have success. Your market would have, instead of going up at levels that nobody's ever seen before, would go down at levels that nobody ever saw before, maybe except for 1929 or whatever.
8: Now, the president laid out some of the broad strokes of his preliminary agreement. Trump said the two sides would begin the technical discussions on the Iran nuclear issues immediately and that any economic relief for Iran as a result of the deal will, quote, be based on merit. The confirmation hearing for Director of National Intelligence nominee Jay Clayton is postponed. Senate Select Committee Chair Republican Tom Cotton of Arkansas confirmed President Trump told Clayton not to show up. Cotton called that regrettable. In an overnight social media post, President Trump wrote housing official Bill Pulte would continue as acting DNI, a decision facing bipartisan backlash in Congress. Trump's blocking a key intelligence gathering tool from being renewed as leverage. He wants Congress to advance a stalled voting restrictions bill and another of his nominees for a separate position. No changes in interest rates are expected to be announced today when the Federal Reserve wraps up its latest policy meeting. NPR's Scott Horsley says the central bank is wrestling with the highest inflation in the U.S. economy in more than 3 years, fueled by the war with Iran.
10: A wartime spike in energy prices has pushed inflation up to 4.2%. But the Fed's main tool for battling price hikes, higher interest rates, would do little to address the supply shock caused by the U.S. war with Iran. So, for now, Fed policymakers are expected to sit tight. President Trump wants the central bank to lower interest rates, and he chose the new Fed chairman, Kevin Warsh, with that goal in mind. Warsh meets with reporters this afternoon for the first time since taking over at the central bank. Warsh's colleagues on the rate-setting committee will also offer an updated forecast of where they think prices and interest rates are headed for the rest of the year. Scott Horsley, NPR News, Washington.
8: With a Fed decision coming soon, let's turn to U.S. stocks. We see the Dow is up 191 points. The S&P is down slightly, and the NASDAQ is off 33 points. From Washington, this is NPR News. The summer wildfire season is expected to be hotter than normal in Idaho and Montana. Lauren Patterson reports fire managers say they're using AI cameras to help with early fire detection.
11: Out in the remote forests and mountains of Idaho, dozens of AI cameras are acting as digital lookout towers for fires. Kane Steinbrecher is the chief fire warden of the Clearwater Potlatch Timber Protective Association. He says the cameras have been getting better at detecting fires every year.
12: So it takes a picture every couple of minutes, a full 360 panoramic photograph, and it compares it to the one that it took previously, scans it for any kind of anomaly that may be out there.
11: A person double checks anything flagged by the camera before emergency resources are sent out. Steinbrecher says last season, the cameras caught 6 fires early, and he's hoping for a safe season this year. For NPR News, I'm Lauren Patterson in Orofino, Idaho.
8: The two greatest soccer players of the past 2 decades are embarking on what will likely be their last FIFA World Cup. Here's NPR's William Jones.
13: An emotional Lionel Messi wiped away tears as he opened the scoring for Argentina against Algeria last night. He'd go on to score 3, becoming the joint top scorer in men's World Cup history. Today sees the tournament arrival of the other greatest player of their generation, 41-year-old Cristiano Ronaldo. If Ronaldo follows Messi with a goal, he'd be the first ever player to score at 6 successive World Cups. William Jones, NPR News.
8: This is NPR.
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6: This is Fresh Air. I'm Dave Davies. At a White House news conference in April, as President Donald Trump was discussing his displeasure at our European allies over the war in Iran, he said this about his problem with the NATO allies.
9: You know, it all began with, if you want to know the truth, Greenland. We want Greenland. They don't want to give it to us. And I said, bye-bye.
6: That's President Donald Trump in April. Trump's campaign to acquire the territory of Greenland from Denmark through purchase, threat, negotiation, or even military action is one of the stranger episodes of his presidency. And while Trump hasn't spoken publicly about the issue in a while, our guest, New Yorker staff writer Ben Taub, says it hasn't gone away. In a new article, he writes that there are ongoing influence operations at Trump's direction to keep the possibility alive. Taub's reporting traces Trump's Greenland project from its inception in 2018 to the present day, a campaign that's yielded some comical moments as Americans sought to woo allies and wield influence in the territory with just 57,000 people. Taub also reveals some of the private actors who've helped to drive the process, players motivated by financial gain, notoriety, or ideology. Ben Taub has been contributing to The New Yorker since 2015. Among his many journalistic honors, he won the 2020 Pulitzer Prize for Feature Writing for his work on the lasting effects on former detainees and guards of American abuses in Guantanamo Bay. His new article in The New Yorker is titled Inside the Ludicrous, Deadly Serious Plan to Take Over Greenland. Ben Taub, welcome back to Fresh Air.
7: Thank you very much, Dave.
6: I want to begin with a moment. Just before President Trump was inaugurated in 2025, when his son Donald Trump Jr. and the late Charlie Kirk took a trip to Greenland to try and build some support among locals for this effort of the United States acquisition, how did it go for these guys?
7: Well, so Charlie Kirk and Don Jr. arrived in Nuuk, Greenland, with very little warning. There was a sort of advance team that had gone before them carrying MAGA caps to hand out to people, but the locals weren't really sure what was happening until the Trump-branded 757 landed in their airport. And at first, people were very curious, very open to the idea of a high-profile visit, I think, but during the course of the day, President Trump himself mentioned the prospect of a military takeover, but the people who at the time didn't know that this was happening. They were simply hanging out with Don Jr. and Charlie Kirk. So they arrived in Nuuk, the capital of Greenland, and were greeted by a solitary Trump supporter, a Greenlander named Jorgen Boasen, who led them down to the harbor and over to Nuuk's most expensive hotel, where they hosted a number of locals for a very expensive lunch. And it was only after they left that local journalists in Nuuk, working for the Greenlandic publications, found that, in fact, among those supporters were a number of homeless people who had been recruited with a promise of a free meal. And the portrayal, in sort of both Charlie Kirk's words and those of Don Jr., was that actually this was evidence of a profound support building for an American takeover, effectively, framed as these people would like to join the United States. And in the aftermath of their trip, there was a huge surge in propaganda and influencers, pro-Trump influencers, arriving in Greenland and trying to sort of get a piece of their own. And the strange thing about this propaganda is it wasn't actually directed at persuading Greenlanders that it would be good for them to join the United States. It was mostly aimed at convincing conservative Americans that this is something that Greenlanders wanted, rather than actually building organic support.
6: Right. And one of the details that I love here is that you tracked down a high school student who had had an interaction here. You want to tell us about that? Was this guy easy to find for you?
7: Actually, yes. So Nuuk is a small town. I mean, it is a capital of the country, but it is a capital with 20,000 people. And it's very easy to, once you build some local contacts and local trust, to get to know pretty much whoever you need to relatively quickly. So through the help of a local Greenlandic journalist named Nukaka Tobiasen, I found a young high schooler named Malik Dolorip Scheibel, who had run into Don Jr. and Charlie Kirk at a pool bar called Daddy's in the center of Nuuk. It's a gathering space for a lot of people in town. It's very close to the Greenlandic parliament, and so it's colloquially known in town as the Danish embassy. So they were at Daddy's holding court, and he was handed a MAGA hat and took a photograph with Don Jr., Charlie Kirk, and several other locals. And it was only later that he realized that he was being used. He said, "We were kind of manipulated. It was only when they posted the pictures that it looked like there were so many people who liked him, but actually we were just friendly and people got free beer." But of course, when they went back to the US, Charlie Kirk went to his broadcast studio and gave a pretty let's say, dubious account of his few hours in Greenland, claiming falsely that there are polar bears walking around in Nuuk and that there are young Greenlanders coming up to him saying that they have rubies the size of baseballs, which the Danes won't let them mine, and the Danes won't let them mine their gold, their lithium, their gas, all this stuff, which is completely untrue because Greenland has total autonomy and ownership over its natural resources. And he used this to sort of pivot into he claimed locally the narrative that it's time for a rebellion against the Danes, which is not really what you hear in Nuuk when you actually go talk to people.
16: All right, let's go back to the beginning of this strange episode. You know, the origins of this idea, you tell us in the story, goes back to Trump's first term in office, I think 2018, when he hears about this from a former business school classmate. Is that right?
7: Yes, it was from his longtime friend Ronald Lauder, who had suggested that he buy the island. And the first time he ever brought it up in any context which any of us are aware of is when he summoned his national security advisor at the time, John Bolton, into the Oval Office and confided that Ron Lauder had suggested that he buy the island. He asked Bolton what he thought of it, and Bolton was a little bit startled, but said essentially, well, it is true that there are security issues of importance to the Arctic, and it's a region that we've largely neglected in recent years, and there's probably a lot of ways to sort of handle this. And so he told Trump that he would do some research and get back to him with options. But actually what followed was a kind of, as Fiona Hill, who was serving as the senior director for Europe and on the National Security Council, put it to me, it was all done in a slightly clandestine cloak and dagger way, where Bolton summoned her into his office, ashen-faced, and essentially said, look, Ron Lauder has told Trump that he needs to buy Greenland, and we've got to head this off before he announces this to everybody.
16: And people will remember Fiona Hill from the impeachment hearings in 2019, right? She was quite an impressive figure in the National Security Council. So she does some research. What happens?
7: So it is absolutely true and important that the Arctic is becoming a really serious site of national security interest, not just for the United States, but for Russia, for China, for Norway, for all of the Arctic nations, or as China likes to call themselves, somewhat questionably, a near Arctic nation. And, you know, basically this is a region that has not really been useful or traversable for any military or commercial purpose, except for Cold War era submarines going under the ice cap. But as it melts, this opens up new waterways that are very strategically important to a lot of countries. And during the Cold War, it was primarily viewed through the lens of the direct pathway for nuclear ballistic missiles to travel from Russia or from Soviet submarines in the far north.
16: The United States does have this one base there. Under a treaty, it has the opportunity to establish military facilities in Greenland. Most of them have been abandoned, except for this one base to track incoming missiles, right?
7: Correct. So the U.S. essentially took over Greenland militarily during the Second World War. It was at the request of the Danish consul in Washington, D.C. at the time, who was essentially acting alone in what he regarded were the interests of his country while the actual government in Copenhagen was under Nazi occupation. And so he encouraged and essentially allowed the U.S. to build military facilities in Greenland to defend those critical waterways and the northwest sort of coastal areas from Nazi incursion. This was an incredibly important and valuable thing. And then during the Cold War, the agreement between the United States and Denmark, which is in place since 1951, was that the U.S. could continue to maintain its military presence and could expand it pretty much however it saw fit in coordination with the Danish and Greenlandic governments. That's been true since the 50s. It remains true today. If the U.S. wanted to expand its military presence against legitimate security concerns from Russia or China or anyone else, it could do so in coordination with the Danes. And up until about a year and a half ago, I think that would have been most welcome.
16: Right. You know, so eventually this does become public because the Wall Street Journal does a story that says Trump is talking about buying Greenland, which gets a lot of attention. And John Bolton, the national security advisor, wonders where this came from because he's quite sure his staff were under strict orders not to talk about it. Finally figures it out. Where did it come from?
7: So, yeah, Bolton said that he'd sort of looked around to figure out what had happened. And what he found out was that at various occasions down at Mar-a-Lago, Trump was sitting around at his dinner table and saying to the guests, what would you think if we bought Greenland? And the guests would say, oh, well, that's a good idea. And that's how this sort of came out at the time. And, you know, the truth is that just before the Wall Street Journal published this information and took the Danes by complete surprise, a couple of weeks prior to that, the U.S. embassy in Copenhagen had called the Danish foreign ministry and said that Trump and Melania Trump, the first lady, would like to visit Denmark, and they would appreciate a formal invitation from the Queen. So the framing was going to be, you guys have to issue a formal invitation from the royal family to the United States, which we will then accept. And the Danes, of course,

0: proceeded to do so, unaware that the reason for this was actually that White House staffers had heard that Melania wanted to see Copenhagen and thought that it was going to be a nice stop for her and Trump on the way home from a state visit elsewhere in Europe. So that was why that sort of all happened, and the Danes kicked into gear to organize this state visit. Very expensive, lots of security, lots of pomp and circumstances involving the royal family. Then this leak takes place in the journal and throws it all into kind of a political scandal prior to the visit taking place. And at that moment, the Prime Minister of Denmark, Mette Frederiksen, when asked about Trump's aspirations to buy the island, you know, said, "This is absurd. Greenland has had a self-government since 2009. It's not really Denmark's to sell in the first place. So even if it was the 19th century and countries were still buying and selling territories, it wasn't really theirs legally to do so, even if they wanted to, which they didn't." So Trump fixated on her comment that it was absurd and said that that was really nasty of her. And what actually sort of followed was, as it was reported at the time, he then, because she had said this, was so offended, he canceled the state visit to Denmark. But in reality, the reason that they canceled, according to Bolton, is that while he was in a private meeting with Trump, Melania called, and Trump answered the phone on speaker, and Bolton overheard the exchange, and she said, "I don't know why people keep saying I want to go to Denmark. If you want to go, I'll go with you." But the idea had not come from her. And so Trump hung up the phone, canceled the trip, and then blamed it on Mette Frederiksen.
1: Wow. We need to take a break here. Let me reintroduce you. We are speaking with Ben Taub. He is a staff writer for The New Yorker. His new article is titled "Inside the Ludicrous, Deadly Serious Plan to Take Over Greenland." We'll continue our conversation in just a moment. This is Fresh Air.
2: Students are not buying the idea that an AI-driven future is inevitable. They're excited about AI. They want to use the tools in ways that will benefit them. But they also know that they are dealing with a product, and they don't want to have a product-driven future. They want to have a human-driven future.
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1: This is Fresh Air, and we're speaking with Ben Taub. He's a staff writer for The New Yorker, and he has a new article that takes an inside look at Donald Trump's efforts to acquire Greenland. It's called "Inside the Ludicrous, Deadly Serious Plan to Take Over Greenland." Taub's reporting reveals some of the private actors who sought to advance the acquisition effort with motives of their own. So give us an idea of who some of these characters were. You want to pick a couple and tell us about them?
0: Yeah, so right after this sort of episode involving the Wall Street Journal and the visit to Denmark that never took place, it seemed to the Danes and to the public in both the United States and in Denmark that this entire idea had essentially evaporated. But what actually happened was the discussion just moved to secure rooms in the Eisenhower Executive Office Building where the National Security Council meets. And there it took up a lot of energy among Trump's national security staff. You had a new, what they call, policy coordination committee that was set up, which is, in this case, it was a secret National Security Council task force that was focused on the acquisition of Greenland. And among the leaders of this effort were a former special operations soldier named Drew Horn. During Trump's first term, he worked for both the Departments of Energy and Defense. He worked for the Office of the Vice President, and he also worked in the Office of the Director of National Intelligence. And he was the co-leader of the Greenland PCC, as they called it. And then you also had ideologues such as a man named Tom Danz, who is sort of a part of the MAGA crowd, as he would describe himself, who joined Trump's term after his brother, who went on to become the director of Project 2025. His brother was a lawyer in the White House who essentially participated and led a purge of career officials and replaced them with loyalists. And so Tom Danz joined the administration in early 2020 in the Treasury Department, and soon thereafter was serving as the Treasury's representative on the Greenland PCC. And the focus of the Greenland PCC was, it was to subvert the Kingdom of Denmark. There's sort of no easier or clearer way of putting it. Their activities were centered on a real concern about potential pathways for Greenlandic independence and potential vulnerabilities of Greenlandic independence. There was a real legitimate national security issue to consider about if Greenland is on an inevitable path towards independence, then would the Greenlandic government in, say, 10 or 20 or 30 or 50 years still want to honor the agreements and the treaties that the United States has with Denmark, its former colonial master, as one of the senior national security officials put to me? But the way that they went about addressing this question was not to coordinate, you know, this in open dialogue with the Greenlanders or the Danes and articulate their concerns, but rather to essentially work to try to accelerate Greenlandic independence in ways that would bring about a greater reliance on the U.S. and essentially cut Denmark out of the picture.
1: Right. We should just for context note that in 2009, Greenland had acquired self-rule. So even though it was a part of the Kingdom of Denmark, it now elected its own parliament, right? There are political parties.
0: That's right. They have their own self-government, which has jurisdiction over most domestic matters. Denmark still maintains jurisdiction over matters that involve national security, defense, the constitutional law, and certain things that sort of are integrated across the kingdom. But Greenland has the right, as part of the 2009 Home Rule Agreement, to essentially activate through referendum its own decision to move forward with full independence. And so they could do that whenever they choose to.
1: Yeah, and I'm wondering, from your sense reporting in Greenland, you took several reporting trips there, do Greenlanders feel that Denmark is a colonial power that is exploiting the territory, or do they feel some loyalty towards the kingdom?
0: It's a very difficult sort of domestic politics question for Greenland. I think there are obvious instances of historical injustice which are very fresh in Greenland and which affect people to this day, which the Danes are doing, you know, deep reflection on and trying to pursue just pathways forward with the Greenlanders to rectify these past injustices. And the truth is that, you know, prior to Trump's second term, most Greenlandic political parties were in some form or another pro-independence. What sort of pathway or timeline were among the chief variations between the parties themselves. But really, Trump's aggression towards Greenland and efforts to overtly break it apart have been essentially the greatest thing that's ever happened to Danish-Greenlandic relations in the past 100 years. I think Trump's subversive activities and overt aggression towards the incredibly small and vulnerable population of Greenland has driven them to seek protection and unity with Denmark, with the European Union, and with the rest of the NATO alliance as their greatest chance of defending themselves against the United States.
1: One of the interesting things about this to me is, you know, when we think about Trump coming back in for a second presidential term, I mean, there are a lot of issues he's dealing with. I mean, the economy and tariffs and all this. But somehow, this guy, Tom Danz, who's fascinated with the Greenland thing, managed to have a real effect on the transition process and elevate this idea in the Trump agenda.
0: Yes, that's absolutely true. And essentially, as he put it to me, he spent the weeks following the election pushing his Greenland agenda in conversations with people who were on the transition team until it eventually became one of Trump's central fixations. He said, essentially, if you coach an idea and you work it and sell it and help people understand why it makes sense, and ultimately it becomes their idea, not yours, then there's no end to what you can accomplish in DC if you're willing to give other people the credit. So that's sort of how this seems to have taken off. Danz, for his part, has a family connection to Greenland in that his grandfather served as a merchant mariner in the Second World War for the United States and was deployed to Greenland and helped build the Patufik Space Base there, which is the only remaining military base for the United States open still. So he had never been to Greenland himself until, I believe, last year. But it was something that he thought about a lot and he had a connection to, and that's why he was sort of obsessed with it during the first term and wanted to be the representative for the Treasury on the Greenland PCC.
1: That's the Greenland Policy Coordinating Committee that's kind of operates within the National Security Council, right?
0: Correct.
1: Which the government of Denmark did not learn about for a long time.
0: Yeah, in fact, I went to Copenhagen in the course of my reporting to, once I'd learned details from the Greenland Policy Coordination Committee, because their work was retroactively classified. And so once I sort of knew how it worked and who was on it and what it was aiming to do, I went to Copenhagen to essentially ask the Danes how they navigated that entire period while, you know, overtly dealing with the diplomatic situation with the United States and everyone's an ally and everything's good, but knowing that Americans were covertly running operations against them. And to my surprise, the Danish government was unaware of this and was learning it from me, because the United States had taken such measures to essentially, I mean, it's really sad and difficult for me to be using these words, but because they were being duplicitous towards an ally, like that is what was happening. They were working to subvert the Kingdom of Denmark while pretending to be a strong ally.
1: We need to take another break here. Let me reintroduce you. We are speaking with Ben Taub. He is a staff writer for The New Yorker. His new article is titled Inside the Ludicrous, Deadly Serious Plan to Take Over Greenland. He'll be back to talk more after this short break. I'm Dave Davies, and this is Fresh Air.

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4: This is Fresh Air. I'm Dave Davies. We're speaking with New Yorker staff writer Ben Taub. He has a new article which takes an inside look at President Donald Trump's campaign to acquire Greenland from Denmark. It began during Trump's first term as a proposal to buy the territory, which went nowhere. That effort would blossom in his second term into threats of military action and high tariffs. Taub's reporting reveals some of the private actors who sought to advance the acquisition effort with motives of their own. Taub's article is titled, Inside the Ludicrous, Deadly Serious Plan to Take Over Greenland. So, early in the second Trump term, all these conservative influencers get into the act of trying to convince Greenland that it is in their interest to welcome the embrace of the United States, you know, that they're being mistreated by Denmark. What does this feel like? I mean, what is Trump saying about all of this?
5: In terms of what they promised to Greenlanders, it's pretty much uniformly one thing, and it's just money. There's not really any other case that they're making that sticks. You know, when Charlie Kirk was making the case himself after Greenlandic elections last year, he was saying that joining the United States would be nothing but upside for the great people of Greenland, he said. But like Trump, he just focused on money. And these four lines are just verbatim what the case was. And it's saying the same thing over and over again. He said, you will be wealthier. You will be richer. You will have the US dollar. You will have more purchasing power. And it's framed as if, you know, these are four different things because he's coming up with four different reasons, but it's all the same thing. It's that the US has more money and we're going to give it to you. That's the pitch. There's nothing about dignity or self-determination that really holds, or healthcare that makes any more sense. As for Trump's case to the United States, it's, you know, first of all, he's always saying that we need to defend it against all the Russian and Chinese ships that are circling Greenland, trying to take it militarily. That's completely fiction. It is absolutely the case that throughout the entire Cold War and to this day, Russian ballistic nuclear submarines go between Greenland and Iceland and the United Kingdom to get into the North Atlantic. That is an extremely well defended focus of NATO, has been for 80 years. There's all kinds of multi-domain military operations focused on tracking Russian submarines as they go past the east coast of Greenland to get into the North Atlantic. But the Chinese ships are in the Russian part of the Arctic. They're nowhere near Greenland. And the Russian ships are focused on getting into the Atlantic Ocean, not in taking Greenland. The east coast of Greenland, by which they pass anyway, is basically depopulated. There's only 2,300 people on the east coast of Greenland, while 96% of the Greenlandic population lives on the west coast, because the way that the currents flow, you have on the west coast of Greenland, facing Canada and the United States, you have ports that have open water even in the winter. And on the east coast of Greenland, you have water and wind blowing down from the Arctic. And for the 100 kilometers out from the coastline, it's just solid ice. So you can't even approach the Greenlandic mainland, let alone land on it, or let alone have any military utility in sort of taking eastern Greenland, because there's no one there.
4: One of the other things that Trump and others have said is that there are rare earth minerals in Greenland that could be mined and would be a strategic advantage to the United States and a financial advantage for Greenland.
5: Yes, and in some sense that is true, in that there are very likely rare earth deposits in Greenland that have valuable minerals in them. But the challenge economically is that it's not profitable to mine them. The problem is in the cost of logistics and infrastructure. poor weather and bureaucracy. It's an incredibly remote Arctic environment, and the costs exceed the value of whatever can be pulled from the ground. And the truth is that you don't need to annex the island to do business with them. The Greenlanders have been saying since 2019, when Trump's ambitions first leaked in the Journal, you know, we are not open for annexation, but we are open for business. And they've been open for investment for a very long time, and no one wants to invest in it, frankly. It's just not a profitable investment. That's the challenge. So the mining thing doesn't really add up. The only explanation that has ever come out of Trump's mouth that actually makes sense for his ambitions was when about 6 months ago, he told the New York Times that he considers it psychologically important to own the territory rather than to merely have military access to it. And he added that, you know, essentially with respect to limits to his global powers, the only thing is his own morality. He said, my own mind, it's the only thing that can stop me.
4: As part of the United States effort to woo support in Greenland, there was a plan to have Usha Vance, the wife of Vice President Vance, visit Nuuk, the capital of Greenland. But that didn't happen. Why not? What happened?
5: Yeah, so this was one of those amazing moments. The White House announced that Usha Vance, the vice president's wife, would attend the dog sled race with one of her sons and visit Nuuk as a tourist. And Trump's phrasing of this was, she's a very nice woman and loves the concept of Greenland, so she is going there. So then a couple of military transport planes from the United States delivered an advanced security team because, you know, this is the second family of the United States, and the Danes too treated this as an important VIP visit that needed security. So they deployed police to maintain public order and make sure that they would be safe in Nuuk. And for the next several days, American representatives were, as a Danish TV correspondent put it, they were seen walking around, practically knocking on one door after another and asking people if they'd be interested in a visit from the vice president's wife. And everywhere, the response was no thanks. So at that point, the White House canceled Usha's touristic visits completely and instead reframed this as the vice president is going to make sure that we've got a good check on the security situation in Greenland, given all the essentially fictional Russian and Chinese threats happening up there. And so he traveled up to Patufik Space Base on an official visit, where he then berated Denmark, lied about Russia and China attempting a lot of very aggressive incursions into Greenland, and essentially blurted out the truth at one point. He said, the president said we have to have Greenland, and added, we can't just ignore the president's desires. So that was sort of the end of that for a while. And from that point forward, it seemed like things were quieting down in terms of influence operations for a while. But it soon became clear in Denmark and Greenland that what was actually happening was it was just kind of a strategic pause while they regrouped and figured out what to do instead.
4: We need to take another break here. Let me reintroduce you. We are speaking with Ben Taub. He is a staff writer for The New Yorker. His new article is titled Inside the Ludicrous, Deadly Serious Plan to Take Over Greenland. We'll continue our conversation after this short break. This is Fresh Air.
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4: This is Fresh Air, and we're speaking with Ben Taub. He is a staff writer for The New Yorker. He has a new article titled Inside the Ludicrous, Deadly Serious Plan to Take Over Greenland. So there were these efforts to get people in Greenland to welcome acquisition by the United States, to build support for that. Didn't seem to go very well. And then in January of this year, after the U.S. military action to take out Venezuelan President Nicolas Maduro, Trump's rhetoric about taking over Greenland really kind of ramped up, didn't it?
5: Yes, in the aftermath of the Venezuela raid, it really seemed to the Danes and the Greenlanders that sort of piggybacking off of the success of that raid, he might do something else. And there were a number of indications that Greenland would be the next target. Among them was that a former White House official, Katie Miller, who's also married to Stephen Miller, Trump's Homeland Security advisor, posted online a map of Greenland overlaid with the American flag with a one-word caption. It just said, soon. And then Trump said, we do need Greenland, absolutely. And his acolytes were basically making clear that this was a priority. Stephen Miller himself went on CNN and said, nobody's going to fight the United States militarily over the future of Greenland. By what right does Denmark assert control over Greenland? So at that point, the Danes were really spooked. And they and seven other European nations deployed troops to Greenland. They actually carried live ammunition and explosives, and they prepared to blow up Greenland's runways to slow any possible invasion. The Danes also carried fresh blood packs in case of casualties and were operating under standing orders that were reiterated to them that they should shoot at any invading forces. One thing to be really clear of, though, is that they don't have any concrete evidence of a planned U.S. attack. There was no direct intelligence that this was likely to happen. It was more contextual. And in the aftermath of Venezuela, it seemed like this, as Trump's folks frame it, this extension of the Monroe Doctrine, which was really now looking at as a kind of like conquering strategy all over the Western Hemisphere, was something that would put them in the target sites. And so as far as the Europeans were concerned, and this is as one senior European source who was involved with the planning put it to me, the idea was to raise the cost, as in explicitly, if the United States is going to invade Greenland, they're going to have to kill European troops to do so. And probably the Americans would succeed at taking over Greenland. They have the military capacity to do so. The Europeans didn't doubt that, but they would actually fight, and they would force them to shoot them, and they would force them to kill them. And this was the gamble, that doing so would sort of raise the cost politically as well for Trump and the White House in terms of planning for something like this. It would make it difficult to do the quick and dirty annexation, as a Danish military intelligence officer put it to me. It would make it something that would be potentially very, very complicated and unpalatable in terms of domestic politics, where obviously going to war with Europe is the kind of thing that could escalate to impeachment very quickly in a way that going to war with Iran did not. And so that was the message they intended to send.
4: I mean, this is a remarkable moment. I mean, a NATO ally arming to defend itself from the United States, because Trump had refused to rule out military action to acquire Greenland. How did Trump respond to these military steps by all of these allied European countries?
5: He absolutely understood the message of force. And his response was to announce that every European nation that had deployed troops to Greenland would face new tariffs. At first, 10%. And then he added that if by June 1st, the United States did not reach a deal for what he called the complete and total purchase of Greenland by that date, he said, then they would rise to 25%. Later, Mark Rutte, the Secretary General of NATO, spoke to Trump a few days later at Davos, and he diffused the situation, and Trump rolled back these tariff threats and said that for now, military options were off the table. And things have kind of quieted down since then. But the truth is that the Greenlanders and the Danes, I think, are essentially lucky, as they see it, that the U.S. got tied up in Iran, and are fearing that if things wind down with Iran and this new deal sort of sticks, that he might refocus his attention to Greenland soon enough. But since January, there have been no military threats and things appear to have been quieted down.
4: Now, you do write that even though, you know, this isn't being talked about actively now, there are ongoing influencing operations at the direction of Trump. What exactly are they?
5: Yeah. So in December of last year, Trump announced on Truth Social that he had a new so-called special envoy to Greenland, and that's Jeff Landry, the governor of Louisiana. This appointment came as a surprise to Denmark, Greenland, and the State Department.
4: And the State Department?
5: Yeah, the State Department didn't know either. And so Landry, who of course had never been to Greenland until last month, took it upon himself to sort of refocus and professionalize the influence operations that had gone so spectacularly poorly last year when they were done privately. And so he invited Jörgen Boasen, this solitary Greenlander who supports Trump, to the governor's mansion in Louisiana. And he asked Boasen what really mattered to Greenlanders that they could help with. And Boasen said that the healthcare system in Greenland is a disaster. And as he put it, it's a death sentence to get sick in Greenland. Now, Greenland has universal health care, and for serious operations or health problems, Greenlanders are often flown to Denmark for treatment, for free treatment. But it is also the case, of course, that in very, very remote parts of Greenland, there are towns that have no doctors. There are towns where access to care is very difficult. And in order to get proper care, they do have to travel to Nuuk. So it is true that there is a very vulnerable situation for people living in remote parts of the country. But Boasen gave Landry the impression that it was a death sentence to get sick in Greenland. So at that point, Landry talks to Trump, and they decide to deploy a U.S. naval hospital ship to Greenland to pick up the slack. And Trump takes to Truth Social to announce that it's on its way, and he posts an illustration of the U.S. naval ship, the Mercy. Of course, it wasn't on the way. The Mercy was in dry dock in Alabama. So too was the other U.S. Navy hospital ship. Both were undergoing repairs. No ship was on the way.
4: And we should note that Danish officials responded strongly to the notion that, you know, getting sick in Greenland was a death sentence, right? I mean, they said, there is a healthcare system.
5: In fact, the Prime Minister of Greenland himself said, look, we have a public healthcare system where treatment is free for citizens. And he added, please talk to us instead of just making more or less random statements on social media.
4: So again, we're talking about the governor of Louisiana. The sitting governor of Louisiana is Trump's special envoy to Greenland, Jeff Landry. One of the other things you write about is that he traveled to Greenland uninvited to attend a business conference with the instruction of just trying to, what, make some friends?
5: Yeah, upon landing, he said that his instructions from Trump were to go over there and make a bunch of friends, as many friends as he can. So he also brought with him a doctor who claimed to have come to assess the medical needs of the Greenlanders, but the Greenlandic Health Ministry had no idea that he was coming, and there had been no coordination, so they were obviously very upset about that. And the Health Ministry even put out a statement to the effect of, essentially, you know, this isn't a population for you to come experiment on and view as subjects for your research. Of course, you know, the business conference was a real opportunity for the Americans, if they wanted to show real investment interest in Greenlandic businesses. But instead, Landry's visit essentially took all the oxygen out of the event. A lot of journalists flew in just to basically try to figure out what on earth Landry was doing there, since he was not officially part of the conference. He had merely sort of bought a ticket to show up in the audience. He then sat in for about 30 minutes before walking out and then going around trying to talk to young Greenlandic children, offering them chocolate chip cookies. He said, if you come to Louisiana and you come to the governor's mansion, all the chocolate chip cookies you could eat. So then in another sort of bizarre encounter that was captured on film, a Greenlandic boy apparently asked if Landry was famous. And Landry's wife said, I don't know if he's famous, but he's the governor of Louisiana. At which point Landry said to him, do you want to take a picture? And the boy just shook his head and said, no. So that's pretty much how the visit went. This was against the backdrop of a very important event, though, whose significance can't be understated. The day after Landry left Greenland, the United States opened a very, very large consulate in Nuuk. It's 30,000 square feet. And up until recently, you know, the U.S. had no diplomatic presence in Greenland since 1953, when they shut down their last consulate, but they reopened it during the pandemic in 2020. And at the time, it was operating up until very recently out of a small red cabin that had, I think, two or three employees total. Now they were renting this 30,000 square foot office space in the center of Nuuk. And the day after Landry left, they opened it as the official new U.S. consulate. This is a huge facility in one of the biggest buildings in the capital of Greenland, and therefore the entire country. It's about 150 meters from the parliament, and it's now regarded as something that people fear as a kind of annexation headquarters, because the facility does not make sense except in the context of something that looks like a takeover.
4: We need to take another break here. Let me reintroduce you. We are speaking with Ben Taub. He is a staff writer for The New Yorker. His new article is titled Inside the Ludicrous, Deadly Serious Plan to Take Over Greenland. We'll continue our conversation after this short break. This is Fresh Air.
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9: I'm Peter O'Dowd. When an oil tycoon's business was threatened by plans to regulate methane, he fought back, and now a major climate polluter is about to get a break from the EPA. A story of environmental rollbacks and the power of the fossil fuel industry inside the White House. 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
4: This is Fresh Air, and we're speaking with Ben Taub. He is the staff writer for The New Yorker. He has a new article titled, Inside the Ludicrous, Deadly Serious Plan to Take Over Greenland. You know, you've made several reporting trips to Greenland. You spent a lot of time there doing reporting on things other than this acquisition effort. But what's your sense of, from looking at the media there, the public debate, the online discourse, of how the threat of an American invasion translates into what they might experience, what their own perceptions of this are?
5: Yeah, it has taken a tremendous toll in Greenland. You know, there's sort of shocking figures of the mental health toll that it's taken just in the past year. A recent health survey by the Center for Public Health in Greenland noted a more than fourfold increase in the past year alone in the percentage of Greenlanders who show symptoms of psychological distress. 82% of respondents said that Trump's annexation rhetoric negatively affects their everyday lives, and 1 in 4 said that they have difficulty sleeping. There's also Greenlanders who have left the country out of fear of an invasion and moved to Denmark for safety reasons. I mean, it just is the case that as Americans, we are represented by a government that has a very, very powerful military and is a superpower. It's as Stephen Walt put it in an essay for Foreign Affairs earlier this year, we have become a predatory hegemon. And the people on the receiving end of this are a small indigenous population in a country that has received very little attention in recent decades, and in fact, throughout all of history. And now suddenly they're thrust into the spotlight in the most unpleasant, most hostile possible way. And at the end of the day, it's the people who are representing us who are doing this to them.
4: In some ways, it sort of seems like such an abstract and kind of an idea. I mean,
5: yeah.
4: Abstract, and as the title of your story says, ludicrous idea. I mean,
5: yeah.
4: You might think that people might laugh it off, but it sounds like people are not.
5: No.
4: How do they talk about
5: yeah.
4: this?
5: A lot of Greenlanders are just completely exhausted.

0: WABE Insider Access giveaways are here. 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
1: By what's going on around them. But it's sad because there's also a great suspicion now and a great deal of alertness that, you know, they can't just regard American businessmen coming to invest in their businesses as pure interest in their future or in a joint venture. They have to be on their guard and be suspicious in ways that are actually unhealthy, unhelpful, and might actually divert legitimate business interest in their country for mining or minerals or other activities altogether.
2: And I wonder if the United States' willingness to engage in military action, like, you know, deposing Maduro in Venezuela and, you know, attacking these ships that are regarded as drug runners, but which are, you know, subject to attack without any warning, if that kind of sends a message that there may be a reckless use of this enormous power.
1: Yeah. If there's one consolation that people can take from that, it was articulated to me quite well, I think, by a man named Jakob Karsbo, who was a Danish former senior military intelligence officer who worked alongside the United States in Afghanistan and Iraq for 15 years. And he was saying the absurdity of that scenario, a full-scale invasion of Greenland, is in some ways kind of reassuring because he thinks that the rank and file of the U.S. military, the generals, the intelligence officials are still very closely integrated with European allies. There's daily operations and work together, and they are close allies, even as the politics are what they are. And his sort of solace that he takes in this scenario is that it's so absurd that it would definitely get leaked if there was a sort of plan for an amphibious assault. An amphibious assault would take time. You have to get ships in the vicinity of Nuuk to pull that off. And so by that point, you know, this is the kind of thing that would be all over the New York Times and the press in the United States and forcing congressional hearings if this was really something that was on the table. And so what he's more concerned about is this kind of quick and dirty takeover, the 2 a.m. version, as he put it, where a couple of planes with a flight plan that says Patufik Space Base suddenly just veer towards Nuuk. And then you have a couple hundred special forces officers who just land and take over the capital, the airport, the parliament, and so on. But that's the kind of scenario that really can be deterred with the small European force that they deployed in January. You blow up the runways, you have troops who will fight back, and suddenly it's a politically unviable thing, and it's the kind of thing where you can be deterred. And so as long as the Europeans essentially continue to show that they will fight for Greenland, as they showed in January, I think that, you know, there might be a lot of continued interest, rhetoric, aggression, influence operations, and every manner of sort of denigrating remarks towards Greenland and Denmark and Europe for the remainder of the term and possibly beyond. But I think that the message was sent that Europe will fight for this and there will be casualties on both sides. And the question is that something that Trump or any president for that matter could survive domestically?
2: Well, Ben Taub, thank you so much for speaking with us.
1: Thank you so much for having me on, Dave.
2: Ben Taub is a staff writer for The New Yorker. His new article is titled Inside the Ludicrous, Deadly Serious Plan to Take Over Greenland. On tomorrow's show, we hear from comedian Ali Sadiq. He served 6 years in a Texas prison and turned his life into some of the most watched storytelling and comedy. He has a new special out in time for Father's Day called My Father, about a man who wasn't always there, but who Sadiq wanted to be like anyway. I hope you can join us. To keep up with what's on the show and get highlights of our interviews, follow us on Instagram at NPR Fresh Air.

Fresh Air's executive producer is Sam Brigger. Our technical director and engineer is Audrey Bentham. Our interviews and reviews are produced and edited by Phyllis Myers, Anne-Marie Baldonado, Lauren Krenzel, Teresa Madden, Monique Nazareth, Thea Challoner, Susan Yakundi, Anna Bauman, and Nico Gonzalez-Whistler. Our digital media producer is Molly C.V. Nesper. Roberta Shorrock directs the show. For Terry Gross and Tanya Mosley, I'm Dave Davies.

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8: It's Here and Now. Few musicians have changed American music quite like John Coltrane did. Over a career cut short by liver cancer when he was just 40, Coltrane pushed jazz in entirely new directions. The song we're listening to now, Russian Lullaby from 1958, is a classic of his sheets of sound technique where he tore through chord changes at a superhuman pace. Now, one of the tenor saxophones that Coltrane played during the final years of his life is part of the collection at the Smithsonian's National Museum of American History. As part of our series looking

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5: The newly 80-year-old president of the United States is in France for the G7 summit. Reporters keep asking about the peace deal he says he'll be signing with Iran this Friday, mostly because no one knows the deets.
6: He gave him $1.7 billion in cash, green cash, from banks.
5: But the president wants to talk about Barack Obama?
6: They tried to bribe their way out of it. And you know what the Iranians did? They laughed at Obama and they said he's a stupid son of a bitch.
5: Why so salty, sir? Oh, J.K. Rowling, I know why. President Trump didn't achieve any of his objectives in the war with Iran, a war that's cost Americans maybe $100 billion so far. And Trump might end up giving Iran $300 billion to settle this war. Compare that to Obama's
6: $1.7 billion and hundreds of millions of dollars.
5: Iran won the war. Coming up on Today Explained from Vox.
6: Okay, thank you very much.
7: Thank you.
8: Live from NPR News, I'm Lakshmi Singh. At the G7 summit in France, senior Trump administration officials have unanimously read to reporters the entire war-ending memorandum of understanding the U.S. says it has with Iran. According to the framework, both sides agree to permanently stop military operations on all fronts and take measures to reopen the Strait of Hormuz. The officials say the U.S. agrees to lift its sanctions once a final deal is in place and both sides figure out what to do about Iran's stockpile of enriched uranium. They've got at least 60 days to negotiate a final agreement. Monitoring President Trump's remarks at the G7's conclusion, NPR's Greg Myrie says the president also addressed Iran regime change.
9: Trump said that, as I wrote down here in my notes, he said, I didn't do this for regime change, but I think this is regime change. The first group of people were killed. The second group of people was killed. So we have a third group. So he, as he's been throughout, as he's been very fuzzy on this point, whether he wants regime change, whether there has been regime change.
8: NPR's Greg Myrie reporting. Faced with the highest inflation in more than 3 years, the Federal Reserve held its benchmark interest rates steady this afternoon. And Pierre Scott Horsley reports policymakers hinted their next move could be a rate hike.
10: President Trump is hoping that the new Fed chairman will oversee lower interest rates, but with a wartime spike in energy prices pushing inflation in the wrong direction, lower rates will have to wait. Updated forecasts from Fed policymakers show they no longer expect to cut their benchmark rate by a quarter percentage point this year, as they did in March. Instead, the average committee member is now projecting a quarter point rate increase. Consumer prices in May were up 4.2% from a year ago. That's the biggest annual increase since 2023. While gas prices have come down in recent weeks, they're still about a dollar a gallon higher than when the U.S. launched its war with Iran. Scott Horsley, NPR News, Washington.
8: The U.S. Department of Education says it is offloading one of its signature responsibilities to another federal agency. NPR's Corey Turner says protecting students' civil rights will gradually become the job of the Justice Department.
11: The Education Department's Office for Civil Rights, known as OCR, investigates discrimination in schools. On Tuesday, the Trump administration announced a partnership to move that work to the Department of Justice. OCR has been a prime target of efforts to dismantle the Education Department. Hundreds of attorneys there have been fired, then many were unfired but paid not to do their work, before finally returning to work as families' civil rights complaints mounted. Ken Marcus, who ran OCR during Trump's first term, said, quote, if done right, this change could mark a critical step forward for students. But Catherine Lehman, who ran OCR under Presidents Obama and Biden, called the move a terrible idea. Corey Turner, NPR News.
8: This is NPR. The man who admits to being the Gilgo Beach serial killer has been sentenced to life in prison without parole. Today, Rex Huerman appeared in court. He said little, as family members of his victims were in court and given a chance to address him directly. Huerman was arrested in 2023. He pleaded guilty in April to strangling 8 sex workers to death and dumping their remains across Long Island. As the judge handed down the sentence, he told Huerman he was disgusting and a coward. The defendant's ex-wife and 2 grown children were not in attendance. Health Secretary Robert F. Kennedy Jr. today refused to allow one of the passengers from the cruise ship hit by a deadly hantavirus outbreak to finish her quarantine at home. NPR's Rob Stein has details.
7: Angela Perryman is the only passenger still being held against their will at a federally funded quarantine unit in Nebraska. Every other passenger who wanted to leave has been allowed to finish their 42-day quarantine at home. But Perryman is being confined under a mandatory federal quarantine order because the state of Florida is refusing a federal demand that a guard be posted outside her home 24/7. Florida and many independent public health experts say a guard is unnecessary, and an internal CDC review agreed. But Kennedy says he disagrees, so Perryman will continue being held. Rob Stein, NPR News.
8: I'm Lakshmi Singh, NPR News, in Washington.
12: 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This is NPR.
13: I mean, I see this. It's so incredible. Ding, ding, ding, ding, ding, ding. Boom. Okay.
14: It's Today Explained. Narges Bajoli recently co-wrote a piece titled Iran's New Grand Strategy in Foreign Affairs. Here's a sample. Rather than breaking Iran, the crucible of war has transformed it in unanticipated ways. To survive and establish new strategic advantages, the Islamic Republic had to adapt and innovate, changing how it waged war, ran the state, and managed society. We wanted to hear more, and we started with the obvious. The United States is taking an L.
15: Yeah, well, I think part of the problem is we didn't really ever know what this war was about. There were a few days when this war was about, let's bring freedom to the Iranian people.
16: To the great, proud people of Iran, I say tonight that the hour of your freedom is at hand.
15: Then there were a few days when this war was about, you know, the death blows to the Islamic Republic.
16: A vicious group of very hard, terrible people.
15: And then there were also, you know, like, this is going to prevent Iran from making a nuclear weapon.
16: I'll say it again. They can never have a nuclear weapon.
15: Even though in June we supposedly obliterated their nuclear weapons program.
16: Completely and totally obliterated.
17: Their sites were obliterated.
18: Obliterated. Totally obliterated the site.
19: The order we received from our commander-in-chief was focused. It was powerful. And it was clear.
15: It was never really clear what this was really about. We had huge decapitation strikes that happened across Iran on the first days of this war that took out essentially the founding generation of the revolution.
16: Iran's formerly supreme leader, Ayatollah Khamenei, is dead.
15: We thought we were somewhere where the Islamic Republic was on its, like, you know, on its last legs, and all we had to do was push it a little bit more.
16: When we are finished, take over your government. It will be yours to take.
15: And so what we have now in, what are we, in June of 2026, 3.5 months after this war started, we have a completely new and younger generation in charge in Iran that is bolder, that is not as afraid of the United States. And then on the other hand, you also have, obviously, the Strait of Hormuz, which was not under necessarily this kind of Iranian control before, now is. And you have Iran again, putting its will and basically saying Israel needs to pull back from Lebanon.
17: The end of the war in Lebanon is quite connected to putting an end to the war on Iran.
15: These were conditions that Iran could have never made in February of 2026. And now what we have coming out of this war is a stronger and more entrenched political establishment that leans heavily towards the IRGC and, you know, the Iranian sort of military, that is bolder and that now has sort of shown itself as being a key pillar of West Asia. That's going to create a fundamentally different Middle East going forward.
14: Yeah, tell us more about this new regime, because I think everyone's kind of heard, oh yeah, new Ayatollah, even more hardline than previous Ayatollah. Does that sum up this new generation that's in charge of Iran now, or is there more to it?
15: There's a lot more to it. So first of all, I think one of the problems we've always had with Iran here is we think about it as a dictatorship, as the country led by like one man at the top. That was part of the reason why they thought that they could kill the father, Ali Khamenei, and then the system would crumble under him. But you have a lot of discussion and debate all throughout the political system and throughout society in Iran. It is a highly dynamic system and a highly dynamic society. What we now have is, yes, we have the son of the former leader, Mojtaba Khamenei, who is now in charge. But what he represents is a whole scale generational shift that's happened in Iran. We have a younger generation that, first of all, grew up pretty much after the revolution in Iran had already happened. Their side was already in power. That brings a certain kind of confidence and swagger to it. This generation fought the United States and Israel in Iraq, in Syria, in Lebanon. And from their calculations, they won in those theaters. So they are also a generation that is not afraid of confronting the Americans and the Israelis. They experience themselves on the battlefield, how they were able to push back the U.S. military, for example, from Iraq and so on and so forth. So there's a boldness to this generation. Their father's generation came about in the 60s and 70s. Yes, they were anti-imperialists. Yes, they fought against the Shah and sort of having the United States involved in Iran's affairs. But still, there was a level of respect for the might of what U.S. power meant, and psychologically a sort of inferiority complex. You're now dealing with a generation that doesn't have that. That's fundamentally different. What has happened in Iran is now you have Gen Xers and elder millennials now running the show. I mean, this is one of the reasons they were able to beat out the propaganda game.
14: Are you talking about like the Lego AI videos?
15: Yeah, the Lego videos.
20: Make Israel great again.
21: Your government is run by pedophiles.
14: Which were funny.
15: Really funny. They're still putting them out, right? And they're utilizing trap songs and like rap lyrics. And you can tell it's young.
22: You started the war. You thought you would win.
23: Uh-huh.
22: Now look at the mess that your country is in. Look at it.
15: I mean, if anyone spends enough time on the internet, this is not contrived. This is a generation that grew up online. There is a particular kind of shift that has happened, that now Iran is being led by people who are of the 21st century, whereas a lot of these other countries are still being led by people who are fundamentally formed in the 20th century.
24: Okay, boomer.
14: I mean, how does the fact that Iran is now being led by Gen Xers, millennials, and not boomers like it was before, or like our country currently is, affect the new state of affairs in the country? I mean, what does that mean for the way the country is being governed internally?
15: This generation is not interested in advancing the revolution anymore, right? The revolution happened, it's a fact, and now they're interested in governing a state. What this war has done is it's shown that there's a technocratic class in Iran that is of the younger generation that has now come to the forefront, that was able to not only execute this war in a very efficient, and I never like to call wars clean because they're not clean, but in a way that like made sense to people and they could see what was happening. And you hear from Iranians over and over again that besides the sounds of the bombs, we didn't feel like we were in war. There was no shortages of anything.
14: Hmm.
15: And so now what this new generation is attempting to do is to say, we will bring that technocratic expertise to not just our military affairs, but to running the country itself. And that is sort of the big question right now, is can they deliver on that?
14: How has this new government shifted the balance of power in the region?
15: The United States began to set up its security architecture in the Middle East, starting with the first Gulf War, in which it really began to establish its permanent military bases in the Arab Gulf regions. The promise was, bring in U.S. military bases. We will guarantee your safety, and we will also bring you into the American fold. You'll have great business opportunities. You'll make a ton of money. What we now see is that the Gulf understands that having American bases is actually a liability because the United States started a war without consulting them. It was not able to protect any of these Gulf countries and their economies. Iran is the size of Western Europe. I feel like we forget that a lot in the United States. But the reality is Iran is a massive country geographically. It's a massive country population-wise. And so the Gulf countries need to figure out a way to live with Iran that is no longer guaranteed through a big brother protection of the United States that actually didn't materialize. So moving forward, first of all, it seems like the Gulf Arab countries have come to this realization, some quicker than others, but in essence, they are making payments to Iran now. They're figuring out ways to be able to sort of co-live with them into the future without Iran being isolated like it was in the past. That's a huge difference. The Persian Gulf region is fundamentally transformed. It will no longer be a place where the Americans can do whatever they want. It will now be a place where Iran will reassert its hegemony over that region. Iran sees itself as having won this war. And because this generation is bolder, it's actually going to be like, we're not going to budge. If that means your economy is going to hurt more, fine. You've been hurting our economy for 47 years. We're just going to play a game of chicken and see who blinks first. That's this new generation that we're dealing with.
14: Narges Bajoli is an associate professor at Johns Hopkins School of Advanced International Studies. Now that we've heard about the Iranian government, we want to hear about the Iranian people, and we will when we're back.

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1: 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But they also know that they are dealing with a product, and they don't want to have a product-driven future. 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
4: My name is Holly Digress. I am a senior fellow at the DC-based think tank, the Washington Institute, a curator of the Iranist newsletter on Substack. I'm also Iranian-American and spent my formative years in Iran.
5: And who were you rooting for last night when Iran played New Zealand?
4: I mean, I know it's a controversial topic right now, but I was cheering for Iran.
5: But you felt complicated about it, or no?
4: I think there's just complex feelings right now, because of everything that's happened from January, from starting with the unprecedented massacre of anti-regime protesters to the war itself. There was a time when Team Medli, as we call them, or the national team in Persian, used to unite Iranians from Tehran to Tehranjulis.
5: Well, we just spent a bunch of time, Holly, talking about the new government in Iran and how it's been operating since this war began. We're coming to you to ask what life has been like for the Iranian people since this war started. And it's hard to know because it's been hard to access the Iranian people.
4: Throughout this war, what we've really struggled with is getting a pulse on the Iranian people, as you noted. And that was because there was a state-imposed internet blackout. It was the fifth iteration and the longest globally, according to the internet monitor NetBlocks. And so for people like me, who obviously can't travel back to Iran and relies on Iranian, like monitoring Persian language social media or even texting on messaging apps like WhatsApp or Telegram with people inside Iran, I effectively, and not just me, but roughly 4 to 10 million members of the Iranian diaspora were cut off from contact with their friends and loved ones in Iran. And that was really gutting. And that being said, I should probably go back in time and explain what the other ones were. We first saw this happen during the bloody November 2019 protests, which security forces killed 1,500 protesters and used the dark cover of an internet shutdown to cover it up. And then we saw again during the 2022 Women Life Freedom Uprising. And then it was these two wars, one being the 12-day war in June 2025, and of course, this recent war. And then the one I would say was the worst of it in terms of communications blackout was in January. And that was during the unprecedented massacre of thousands of protesters at the hands of security forces in a span of 48 hours.
5: So do Iranians find a way to sort of cope with these internet blackouts? Is there, I don't know, a sense of routine at this point?
4: Well, there's several things happening there. I think coping is it's a hard word to use. Just imagine your phone stops working. Like, as any American who can't message their family or friends that are maybe living in other countries, they can't go on Twitter or Instagram. Like, maybe you can't watch Netflix anymore.
5: That feels like the least of your worries when your country's being bombed, but I take the point.
4: But I'm just trying to give you a sense of like how it feels to not have access. And believe it or not, that was the sentiment Iranians felt. So one of the big impacts of the internet shutdown started with really having deep ramifications for the Iranian economy. The internet blackout during the war cost, according to an Iranian businessman, $80 million daily.
5: Hmm.
4: And 20% of Iran's workforce lost their jobs during the blackout.
5: When and why did this internet blackout come to an end exactly?
4: So it came to an end on May 26th. So once I think that the Islamic Republic felt that the negotiations for the memorandum of understanding were going somewhere, I got the sense that that's when they felt comfortable enough to lift the switch and turn the internet back on. And it also coincided with comments from President Masoud Pezeshkian. But I think it was overall a decision made by the Supreme National Security Council, because I think for them, they were alleging it was on the purpose of national security. But I would argue otherwise.
5: And what did you hear from people once this blackout was lifted?
4: One of the things that I saw that stood out to me, someone said, "Hello from Iran's prison after 3 months. We came from solitary confinement to the general ward."
5: Wow.
4: And I saw people start sharing stories, sharing things that they remember from the war or their anti-regime sentiment. Some diaspora Iranians began to post, like, often humorously about what Iranians inside Iran miss. So they used the hashtag Vaghti ke shoma naboodid, when you weren't here. And they started telling them, well, this happened and that happened. And some of them were taking jabs at the clerical establishment or at pro-war, anti-war Iranians. But there was a lot of humor in that moment, but also a frustration of feeling like their rights were taken away because they were unable to access the outside world. But there was also a real fear. I remember that someone started saying, maybe a week after the internet went back online, then she lived in the West, and she was saying her mom kept calling every hour. And she's like, "Mom, why do you keep calling? Everything's fine here." She's like, "I'm afraid that I won't see your face for a long time again."
5: Mm. And I mean, I imagine there's residual fears that they could just hit the kill switch again, right? Whenever they feel like it, in 2 weeks, in 2 months, in 2 years.
4: Absolutely. And, you know, just the other week, we had these tit for tat strikes that happened. The first, I think, was the one between Iran and Israel over Lebanon. And I remember some of the commentary at that time was this real deep fear. And I'll read some of what Iranians said at that, during that 48-hour span where we thought that there might be a resumption of the war. So someone said, "Please don't start a war. I don't want to be unemployed for another 3 months." Another Iranian said, "I'm another internet shutdown in Iran away from a psychiatric hospital." And then there was, "I'm not afraid of missiles. I'm afraid of going offline. And I'm scared to sleep and wake up in the morning to no internet." And then there were other ones that were Iranians that were just, you know, using dark humor, just making light of the situation. And these also stood out to me. "Now is the best time to use the excuse of the internet shutdown to get that pretty girl's number." And then there was, "I'm against war for now because I can't accept that I've seen three wars and in all three I've been single." And then finally, "I said to my friend in Iran, 'What are you doing?' He said, 'Downloading and saving porn.'"
5: Oh, my God.
4: He's worried about another internet shutdown.
5: Oh, man. I mean, presumably the government knows this sentiment exists, that the internet is tantamount to liberty for the Iranian people. And as we heard earlier in the show, this government, for all its faults, is evidently interested in the work of governance. Does that mean they might get the message that these internet blackouts are wildly unpopular and maybe keeping the internet free-ish and open-ish is a ticket to keeping your people reasonably content?
4: I think if they were the in the business of doing the kind of governance that their people wanted, they wouldn't have had these cyclical anti-regime protests over the years. But yeah. To your point, the truth is, I think they really, after the 3 months, and once they felt comfortable enough with the ceasefire negotiations, they turned the internet back on because they felt safe. Mm. But when I look at the big picture for them, this shutdown and the ones before it is really not a matter of national security, but one about controlling the narrative and also making sure that Iranians' voices aren't heard by the outside world. At the end of the day, this is an authoritarian government that has not had the interests of the Iranian people at heart. They've been dealing with systemic mismanagement, corruption, and repression for decades, and that's why people have been going to the streets for years. And I'll quote Iran-based dissident rapper Tumar Salehi when the news emerged that the memorandum of understanding was being finalized. He posted a video on Instagram and he said,
6: از این مسیر به بنبست نمیخوره چه با جنگ چه توافق چه حتی حمایت کشورهای دیگه.
4: Iran's freedom has never been dependent on the will of another country. So this path won't reach dead end, whether through war, an agreement, or even the support of other countries. Iran's freedom seekers are still alive, and they'll keep going step by step.
5: Okay, that's it for the show. If you want even more from Holly, she recently wrote Iran's Next Internet Blackout is Inevitable for The Atlantic. Peter Ballin on Rosen produced today with Kelly Wessinger, who's celebrating a birthday. Happy birthday, Kelly. Happy birthday, Kendrick. Happy birthday, Nim. Amina Al-Assadi edited, David Tatasciore and Patrick Boyd mixed. Gabriel Dunatov fact-checked. I'm Sean Ramos for him. This is Today Explained.

0: Glenda Davis. 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
3: You see some students who have deep concerns about AI, and you have teachers who are trying to stake out a middle ground and chart a new path for what AI education could look like for their students.
4: I'm Rachel Abrams. 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
5: Should the government have a kill switch for AI? 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
5: Last week, the Trump administration ordered Anthropic to cut off access to its most advanced AI models, Mythos and the pared-down public version Fable, from foreign nationals due to reported security weaknesses in Fable's safeguards. In response, Anthropic shut them down for everyone, including the handful of companies that had been granted access to Mythos to shore up cybersecurity. One of those is Mozilla, which said Mythos identified about 270 bugs in its Firefox browser that had slipped through previous reviews. Mozilla Chief Technology Officer Rafi Krikorian says the government essentially hit a kill switch on the system.
7: The fight about Fable and whether it's dangerous or not is one that we should be having. But the real question that we now should be asking is, like, who gets to throw a switch like this? Like, who needs to disclose why that switch is being thrown? Should there be written reason? Should there be appeal? Should there be independent review? You know, I talk a lot about, when it comes to these AI intelligence systems, that we need to be owners and not renters. And I think this is like the biggest example of renting that I've ever seen, that, you know, a technology that I could be depending on, all of a sudden by someone else's decision, is now being shut off and access being cut off worldwide.
5: I mean, do you think at a fundamental level, the government should have a kill switch, be able to kind of shut down a model that it deems a national security risk?
7: I'm not disagreeing with their ability to go do it. I think what I'm disagreeing with is there doesn't seem to be a plan. And so, yes, we should have these kill switches, but then the question is, what happens next? And also, why was the switch thrown in the first place? Like, do we have a right to understand what the actual bug was or what the actual jailbreak is that they're trying to fix?
5: What kinds of circumstances or processes would maybe make you more comfortable with something like that?
7: You know, the government, to their credit, has been talking about doing investments in making sure that technology like this is being exposed to banks, is being exposed to public utility systems. But I think it's more than just exposing them and showing what their bugs are, right? Like, the IT team that works in a public utility and IT team that works in a hospital, they're doing God's work, but frankly, they're just not equipped in order to deal with it. And so for me, if you're going to throw a switch like that, you need to have a plan of like, okay, but the defenders, we need to make sure that you're actually properly equipped to actually defend yourself at this moment. And then, like I mentioned before, having a sense of just a disclosure in order to let us know why you flipped the switch would be really useful. I mean, I can't help thinking if I were one of the leaders in Anthropic right now, I'd have to be asking, like, how is this going to impact my IPO moving forward, right? So I think there are just all these ramifications to having cloak and daggers behind how this switch is being thrown, I think just hasn't been thought through.
5: Rafi Krikorian, CTO at Mozilla. Daniel Shin produced this episode. I'm Megan McCarty-Carino, and that's Marketplace Tech. This is APM.
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12: From the New York Times, I'm Rachel Abrams, and this is The Daily. With the school year ending, educators and parents all over the country are taking stock of the earthquake that is AI in the classroom. Today, my colleague Natasha Singer talks about the year that reshaped American classrooms and how one dedicated teacher helped his students chart their own path into an uncertain future. It's Wednesday, June 17th.
4: Natasha Singer, welcome back to The Daily.
13: Thanks for having me, Rachel.
4: So the school year is done for most students across the country, and it's been a really contentious year when it comes to one topic in particular, which is AI in the classroom, something that you have been covering. Can you summarize for us what the fight is over specifically, and when did it really get started?
13: You know, Rachel, I've been covering tech in schools and tech industry influence in schools for the New York Times for more than a decade, and I've never seen the kind of parent backlash about school tech that we're seeing. And particularly, as you pointed out, AI is becoming the new flashpoint. And I think that it's partly because of the context. First of all, there are massive concerns about cheating. Students tell me they're sitting in the front row of class and the kids in the back row have got their Chromebooks open. And whenever a teacher asks a question, the kids in the back are looking up the answers on Gemini or ChatGPT. And if they get called on, they're just reading the AI answers.
4: Wow.
13: And so there are all these concerns that these AI tools could pose serious risk to kids learning, to kids critical thinking. That's part of what the fight is about. And so I think the concerns about these generative AI tools, right, which can produce texts and images, are multiple. You've used ChatGPT and other tools. They regularly make stuff up.
4: Right.
13: And so one of the things is, are they going to misinform students and are students not going to know? The second thing is that you're basically offloading human tasks to a bot. And if you are a child or a student who doesn't know how to think critically yet, or who doesn't know how to use research, or doesn't know how to analyze a text passage, then it's like both hindering the development of your own human skills and also creating this result that seems human-ish. It's human-esque. And we've seen a series of reports and studies cautioning against using AI in education and the problems it could cause. Mm. And one of the biggest was a report from Brookings earlier this year in which, you know, they looked at hundreds of studies and they spoke with hundreds of students and teachers and researchers and parents and technologists across the world. And the Brookings report said that at least for now, the risk of using generative AI in kids' education far overshadows the benefits.
4: I want to pause briefly here and talk a little bit more about some of those risks that you articulated, because what you are describing as the concern is fundamentally about critical thinking, right? If the assignment is to read Othello and explain what it means, or look at a piece of civil rights law and try to explain how it might apply in a different situation, theoretically, what students are being offered is a machine that can do all of that for you. And just to use an imperfect metaphor, if you think of the brain as a muscle that you exercise by learning to think critically in schools, this is a tool that basically takes away that exercise.
8: Absolutely. It's completely different to read a play like Othello or study primary source documents on the history of the civil rights movement, or even listen to a podcast, versus getting an AI to synthesize that for you, to summarize that for you, to explain it to you. And parents are saying they want to see more research and more studies about the impact of these tools in schools. In New York, we've seen a groundswell of concern specifically around AI and a huge push to get the school district to put a moratorium on using student-facing AI tools and asking for an immediate pause on AI in schools. And one of the things that's remarkable about this polarizing debate is that the folks that are actually in the middle of this, the teachers and the students, are largely left out of the discussion. And so this year I spent a lot of time going to schools and asking teachers and students what they think. I found that more and more teachers and students aren't buying the popular polarizing narratives that, like, AI is magically going to transform education, or AI is going to tragically doom education. You see some students who have deep concerns about AI, and you have teachers who are trying to stake out a middle ground and chart a new path for what AI education could look like for their students.
4: And what does that path mean? What does it look like?
8: Well, a great example is a teacher that I started talking with earlier this year.
14: Okay. Can you just tell me a little bit about your class and the school? You're in Newark?
15: Yeah, I'm in Newark, New Jersey at North Star Academy, which is a charter school. I've been there for a long time, so
8: His name is Scott Kern. He teaches Advanced Placement U.S. History.
15: It's a passion, for sure. It's hard for me to imagine doing anything else.
8: You just see he's the kind of dedicated, engaging teacher that you wish you had or that you would want for your kids.
15: Helping them become good writers, good thinkers, good people.
8: And, you know, like many of us, Scott started experimenting with AI chatbots.
16: My kids and I were using it to make silly stories. And
8: then he signed on and did this fellowship program for teachers where he learned to build his own customized AI tools tailored to the history courses that he was teaching. And he's the head of the history department.
16: And I thought, wow, this could be so helpful for me as a curriculum planner.
8: And you can see that that's really useful.
16: Lesson planning, lesson design.
8: But as he's using these AI bots more and more,
16: I thought, I think there's opportunity here.
8: It occurs to him that the AI might also be able to help engage his students in learning AP U.S. history.
16: To hopefully deepen their thinking and to make for like a richer discussion.
8: But in very limited doses.
16: When teachers know when the moments of academic friction and critical thinking are happening, they can choose that AI will not enter the picture at those moments. And if we do that, then AI, I think, can augment learning in some really powerful ways. And
8: so educators know that the thing that makes students learn is friction, right? The fancy term for it is productive struggle. Mm. If something is easy, you might not retain it. But if you think through something yourself and you ask questions and maybe you make mistakes or maybe you correct it or maybe, you know, you have this epiphany about how to synthesize information from different time periods or whatever, it's going to stick in your head. And so Scott decides to develop some AI tools to see if he can help that productive struggle, that friction with students. And one of the things he does, remember, he's a AP US history teacher, is he creates a debate bot. And in the middle of class, students stop for 10 minutes and they start talking with the AI tool that Scott made. And it's saying to them, what do you think was the primary cause of the Chicago race riots?
13: And students say, here's what I think the reason is. And you've got the bot saying, okay, what evidence do you have for that? Mm. What's the primary source for your argument? And what about what else is happening around the rest of the country? Maybe it's not isolated to Chicago. The bot is designed to try to push their thinking further and help them hone a deeper argument.
4: Right. It's not trying to think for them.
13: But also, after about 10 minutes, Scott's like, okay, close your computers. And now we're going to talk about this ourselves.
4: He wants to make sure that his kids are still exercising their brain muscles, so to speak.
13: Right. And it's working. Inside the classroom. Outside the classroom, Scott and one of his teacher colleagues, Mike Taubman, are getting worried because they're noticing that a lot of students are turning to AI tools more frequently. And I have been seeing this a lot in my reporting this year. Like, yeah, there are plenty of kids using AI to cheat or to take shortcuts. But I'm also talking to teens around the country who are using chatbots to, like, create fitness routines or look up recipes or envision their prom dresses or make animated selfie videos.
4: No, it's every time you do a Google search. It is integrated into dating apps. It's everywhere.
13: Right. And so Scott and his teacher, Mike, were, like, just growing concerned about their students.
16: Who knows what's going to be out there in 6 or 7 years? Imagine that they get there and we have done nothing to prepare them to think critically about AI. If we're helping kids figure out the world and their futures, then we have to help them figure this out too.
13: So the teachers decide that generative AI is actually a crucial new subject that teens need to be fluent in.
4: Mm-hmm.
13: And the way they're going to deal with this is they're going to create a new course and they're going to call it Driver's Education for AI.
16: So our goal in all of this, by the end of the class that we're having, is for you all to think of yourselves as drivers of the technology.
4: We'll be right back.
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0: This is The Daily. I'm Rachel Abrams. Back to my conversation with Natasha Singer about the pushback to AI in the classroom and how one teacher is helping his students chart their own path into an uncertain future.
1: So I actually went to the first class of the semester earlier this year in February. 16 students had signed up. It's an elective class, and most of them were seniors preparing to graduate.
2: Okay, so what do they talk about in the first class?
3: You control the wheel. You control where things are going. You are not a passenger who's just sitting there letting AI happen to you. You're in control.
1: They focused on having students think about agency.
3: So to kind of think about this in your own lives, we're going to do what we're calling a 24-hour audit.
1: To look at this, the teachers asked the kids to think about when were the times that they actively asked a chatbot to do something for them specific, and the cases in which you're like on Instagram and there's an algorithm and it's just feeding you content and you're like just scrolling through.
2: They're being asked to think critically about whether they're thinking critically.
1: Right, which may seem obvious, but of course, most of us just mindlessly are using these AI tools all day long.
2: Sure.
1: You know, and in addition to this exercise where they thought about whether they were AI passengers or AI drivers, the students had this fascinating conversation about creativity.
4: Pause. So right there, that clip of the building falling was an AI-generated clip. Now, you would think, like, what's the big deal? It was less than a second, but it caused...
1: They looked at a scene from a movie where a director had used AI to generate an explosion, and they talked about, like, is that film director still the creative force behind this part of the movie, or should the AI also get a co-directing credit?
2: Mm-hmm.
1: And when we talked to students from the class, they weren't naive about the potential impacts of the technology, and you hear their really sophisticated thinking when we ask them about it.
5: Okay, so I'm Anna, by the way. I work on The Daily, which is, you know, like...
1: So podcast, our daily producer, Anna Foley, spoke with a few students.
6: I'll start. My name is Brianna Perez, and I'm currently a senior, and I'm 18.
7: My name is Nicholas Wortham. I'm currently a senior, and I'm 18.
8: My name is Adrian Farrow. I'm a senior, and I'm 18.
1: Okay. And Anna asked them broadly about what they had hoped to get out of the AI literacy class and how they thought about AI now.
6: I decided to sign up for this class because I actually did an internship last year and I saw how there was a lot of AI co-pilots that helped in like business databases. So I feel like AI isn't going to go nowhere. So it's better for me to learn it now. So I will be more like aware, know how to work AI in my future.
8: Mm-hmm. So I just wanted a better understanding of how AI can help me in my thinking. Mm. Like going throughout this class, it kind of made me realize that I have to approach AI with a certain purpose in mind instead of just mindlessly asking a general question, because then AI will kind of drive me and I won't drive it. Mm. Yeah.
5: Yeah. What did you think about AI before you started this class?
6: To me, I think the misconception that I had is AI kind of has the answers to everything, because I had some very specific tasks that I was working on. And if I wasn't specific, giving the AI context or like being straightforward with what I needed it for, it wasn't as accurate or efficient as I hoped it was going to be. And it just showed me that I had to put a lot more effort into my own personal thinking and taking the initiative on my own versus solely relying on AI in places that I probably shouldn't have solely been relying on it for.
5: When you look back on this course, do you have favorite lessons, any memories that, you know, you had a light bulb moment or like were funny or silly?
6: I would say probably the first class. We had an example chart of like, how are you a driver and how are you a passenger? And I was like, I really sat back and realized, I was like, Spotify has an AI like DJ, and I'm always listening to the AI DJ. It plays all of my favorite music. And I was like, that's AI unconsciously driving me, because I'm not picking the music. I'm just listening to whatever it generates. And it was funny, because I was just like, I feel like I have a good understanding of AI, but this idea of like being a driver wasn't really something that I ever thought of.
5: Did you change how you listen to music? Like, do you still use AI DJ?
6: Yes. Okay. I try to like be more specific. Like, if I don't like the song, I'll skip it now. Before, I just let it used to go on and on and on, but you know, I'm trying to get better.
5: Yeah, you're trying to say like, if it's going to pick music for me, it should be straight hits.
6: Yes.
5: Yeah, yeah, yeah. I'm kind of curious, like, before this class, like, I feel like I see a lot of people in my life using AI, including my parents. Have your parents used AI? And, like, what is that like?
6: Yes. So recently I went on vacation with my mom, and our whole itinerary when we were in Puerto Rico was completely ChatGPT generated. Mm. But my mom was like, this saved her so much time, and most of the places we went to were actually pretty good. But I would say the issue with both of my parents is they cannot tell when something's AI generated.
8: So my dad is mostly a call type of person. Like, he'll call me instead of text me. But recently he's been texting me and using ChatGPT.
5: How can you tell?
8: I can tell because that is not the way he talks at all. The times he does text me, it's only like one word short answers. And now all of a sudden I'm getting this long paragraph of like advanced words. Not to say he doesn't know them, but that's not him. And it really caught me off guard, and I asked him about it, and he said, yeah, ChatGPT really helps me formulate my grammar. And I was telling him that I want to hear what you have to say, not ChatGPT. So we talked about it for a bit, and he kind of understood where I was coming from.
5: Mm-hmm. That's a big task as your family ambassador for AI.
8: Well, they say it themselves, like, I'm growing up in this time of AI, so mm-hmm. I feel like it's kind of up to me. Mm-hmm.
1: So the students have taken on the roles of teachers. They're teaching their parents about AI and how to use AI responsibly.
2: But Natasha, given just how fast all this AI technology is evolving, what are the chances that whatever these kids learn this semester would be outdated by the next school year?
1: That's a really good question, but I think what's fascinating about these teachers is they're trying to get students to think deeply about its implications.

0: WABE Insider Access giveaways are here. 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
1: Reflection and creativity. And that
2: AI should be viewed as an extension for humanity, designed to unlock solutions for critical challenges.
1: Whenever AI begins to diminish honesty or human connection, we have the responsibility to limit its use and to question its influence, because learning
3: educational institutions may authorize the usage of artificial intelligence, provided it remains a tool of support and never a surrogate for the educator. In conclusion, we stand firm against the surrender of our autonomy. We assert our role as the architects of the future.
4: When you think of what parents are concerned about, mm-hmm. that there's so much tech in schools, that it is rotting kids' brains and bamboozling them and they won't be able to think critically, like, here you have 12th graders who arrived at a place where they're excited about AI. They want to use the tools in ways that will benefit them. They have specific ideas about what uses that might be, but they also know that they are dealing with a product and they don't want to have a product-driven future. They want to have a human-driven future. Mm. And I think that that's like an amazing outcome for parents who are concerned about the overuse of tech in schools.
5: Well, to your point, Natasha, what people are worried about with technology is so existential, right? Like, it's really important how we educate kids. But what is the world that we are educating them for? Because what this one teacher is doing, even if it does work and it gets students to think critically and use these tools better, that feels very out of scale with the advances this technology is making in basically every other sector of our lives. Like, this feels a little bit like a David and Goliath story.
4: So I think you're picking up something that's really important. We all know there's a massive, massive power imbalance between trillion-dollar tech giants pushing schools to train kids on their AI tools and the durable critical thinking skills that teachers like Scott and Mike believe are in the best interests of kids. But I think it's part of a much bigger thing that's happening where we're questioning what we want the world to look like. I'm visiting schools all the time. And students are not buying the idea that an AI-driven future is inevitable.
5: Natasha Singer, thank you so much.
4: Rachel, thank you for having me.
6: Natasha Singer covers technology for the New York Times.
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11: 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What's riding on this one?

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1: 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I'm Jim Burris. Georgia Republicans have paused, for now, redrawing congressional and state legislative districts for the 2028 elections. They say it's not if they will, but rather when. The recent whirlwind of states rushing to redistrict mid-census is unprecedented, and it comes as a result of a U.S. Supreme Court decision that critics say will dilute black political power. Today's move also comes in the same week the country celebrates the end of slavery, Juneteenth. In this WABE special, reporter Dormaya Vance takes us back to the Reconstruction era, the time just after slavery. Voters had just elected Georgia's first black legislators, only for the General Assembly to promptly expel them because of their race. This is the story of the original 33.
4: Abram Colby was one of the first black men to be elected to the Georgia General Assembly in 1868. But uncovering his story wasn't an easy task for his descendants.
5: I'm Pam Colby. I live in New York. Abram Colby was my great-great-grandfather.
4: She wasn't even aware of her ancestor, who was born enslaved and eventually went on to be elected to represent Greene County, Georgia.
5: I started doing Ancestry.com as a hobby.
4: This was about 5 years ago.
5: So I was just working on my tree, and I had gotten a notice from Ancestry that said, hey, we're doing a documentary on one of your ancestors. Do you have any family stories? And I reached out to my family. It's like, hey, you guys have any stories? And we were all like, no, but we would like to know, too.
4: Colby says she got goosebumps as she learned about her ancestor and the black man who served along with him, a group now known as the Original 33.
5: It was so much I had never heard of. Not just not heard of because he was my ancestor, not ever heard of, period. There was no discussion of it.
4: Abram Colby began his political efforts as a freedman around the time the Civil War ended.
6: I failed. In love with this man and his leadership and his heart for the community to want to make a difference in his community where he was an enslaved individual.
4: Mamie Hillman is the curator of Greene County's African American Museum in Greensboro, Georgia.
6: And that piece over there is signature of Abram Colby.
4: Her house-turned museum is yellow with wooden rocking chairs lining the porch. Even as Colby's story and the history of the Original 33 went largely untold for decades, Hillman has worked to preserve it.
6: Because you're talking about more than 157 years that these men did not get an apology. They did not get a do-over. They did not get their acknowledgement in the history books of Georgia.
4: In 1865, the Civil War ended and the Reconstruction era was beginning. Georgia's state constitution was rewritten to abolish slavery. The 14th Amendment was passed by Congress in 1866 and would be ratified a couple years later, granting citizenship to formerly enslaved people. For black men, an opportunity to participate in democracy plus the right to vote was starting to look promising by the end of 1867 when Georgia delegates met again for another rewrite of the state constitution.
7: A constitutional convention is the first time that black men specifically are allowed out to vote.
4: Joshua Butler is a historian at Albany State University. He explains that black men became radicals or Republicans and were registered to vote en masse. And some of them became the first black delegates elected to a Georgia constitutional convention.
7: And they're allowed to run to be delegates to rewrite the Constitution.
4: But a racially charged question was posed.
7: There's one provision that is argued about. And that is whether a black man can hold office in Georgia.
4: According to Butler, white Georgia Democrats boycotted, leaving the question unanswered. Still, the new constitution was drafted and accepted.
7: The original 33, this is when they're going to be elected, right? In April of 1868.
4: They made history that spring. The original 33 black legislators elected to serve in Georgia's General Assembly. It might have seemed to be a new Georgia, a reconstructed Georgia. But by the fall, that unanswered question came back up. Democrats again asked whether a black man could hold a seat in office. They ultimately called a vote to expel the black assembly members. Archives show that even white members of the Republican Party voted that black men were ineligible to hold office, or they didn't vote at all.
7: Because there's no provision in the state constitution that allows black men to hold office, these men cannot hold office.
8: The great question, sir, is this: am I a man? If I am such, I claim the rights of a man.
4: This is a snippet of Bishop Henry McNeil Turner's 1868 I Claim the Rights of a Man speech, read by actor Danny Glover during a 2007 historical book reading in New York. Turner was also a member of the original 33. He gave this speech on the same day he and the other black assembly members were expelled.
8: Am I not a man because I happen to be of the darker hue than honorable gentlemen around me?
4: Historian Lanice Littleton with the Atlanta History Center says this was the first time a black man spoke on the assembly floor.
9: When Bishop Henry McNeil Turner speaks on the House floor, he's very clear about the way they've been disrespected, about the way they've been mistreated, and how this is not the way that emancipation is supposed to look, and this is not what an equitable society looks like.
4: Legislators like Philip Joyner, who was one of the 33, protested the move, even if it meant facing violence. He rallied Republicans, black and some white, for a march in southwest Georgia from Albany to Camilla, a nearly 30-mile trek. The event ended in a shootout known as the Camilla Riot or the Camilla Massacre. Archives showed that about 10 black men died and over 30 were injured, including Joyner. Here's Butler.
7: He was physically harmed in Camilla, and still, he's still out there campaigning for his seat back.
4: The motivation to keep going despite political and racial violence seemed to be instilled in the original 33. Archives show Abram Kobe was offered bribes to keep him from further engaging with the Republican Party. When he declined the bribes, he was beaten by the Ku Klux Klan. Kobe was paralyzed after the encounter, yet still advocated for the Republican Party and the expelled members of the General Assembly. Littleton says many white Georgians had the wrong idea about black political engagement.
9: They perceived that want to participate in democracy was a takeover of what America stood for, right? So a complete misunderstanding, which actually drove a lot of the racist attitudes of the time that influenced the violence of the time, right?
4: The question of whether men of color could hold office went to the Georgia Supreme Court in 1869. That summer, a judge ruled that they could hold a political seat. The original 33 were reinstated to the General Assembly in 1870. Butler says the majority of them served their terms. However, it was another election year, and white Redeemer Democrats were gaining control. Reports show some members of the original 33 were either killed, threatened, beaten, or jailed.
10: They were courageous. They were freedmen. They were very talented.
4: Democratic State Representative Carl Gilliard is descendant from one of the original 33, Representative William Golden.
10: He was a good, you know, statesman, very smart, came from that background of the Gullah Geechee culture.
4: Gilliard says learning his family's history made him curious about the other expelled members, and he began working on legislation dedicated to their legacy.
10: My whole focus was in the lifetime of me serving in the General Assembly. We've got to get this done.
4: It took about 9 years.
10: And it's almost like the elders were speaking from their very spiritual graves.
4: Gilliard's original 33 Memorial Act recognizes the group and calls for a modern monument inside the state capitol. It passed unanimously and was signed into law by Governor Brian Kemp last year.
10: The governor not only had the courage to sign it in a DEI environment, but to sign it and stand on it. And that's the power of when God Almighty puts his hand down.
4: Earlier this year, Gilliard and supporters celebrated the law turning a year old. The Capitol Rotunda was fashioned with portraits of the original 33 and information about their legacy.
11: Today, we celebrate the commemoration of House Bill 303.
4: State officials gave words of encouragement while supporters listened on, wearing purple and gold T-shirts made in honor of the celebration.
11: You are witnessing history.
4: Representative Gilliard says that since the bill's passage, the work in search for descendants hasn't stopped.
12: My name is Cynthia Phillips. I am a descendant of Jacob Hutchins.
13: My name is Kevin Brown, and I'm a descendant of Jacob P. Hutchins and Ida Hutchins.
4: Phillips and Brown are mother and son.

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1: Their ancestor with the Memorial Park in Jones County. Currently, the county has a historical marker from the early 2000s. Gilliard says he'd like to see markers in all 34 counties, in addition to the monument in the state capitol.
2: We want America to set their eyes on Georgia and hear the stories.
1: Back in Greene County, Representative Abram Kobe made history once again. A small group gathered outside the Greene County Courthouse to honor the late representative in April. Mamie Hillman of the Greene County African American Museum worked with the Georgia Historical Society on a marker honoring the late legislator.
3: There is nothing regarding our history and our heritage here.
1: Hillman says Kobe's marker is the first dedicated to a black person in the county.
3: Because I believe these kind of things are important because we're not going to be here all the time to tell the story.
1: Descendant Pam Kobe traveled from New York for the unveiling.
4: To see it in person, it was overwhelming, really. It's an acknowledgement that he existed and what he did mattered.
1: Kobe says it's important for black stories like these to be preserved, even amid actions that threaten black political inclusion today. She says her ancestor helped pave the way for the civil rights leaders who later advocated for black people's right to democracy.
4: And what he went through and how he was so selfless and literally he sacrificed himself because he believed in freedom. He believed in rights for everyone.
1: As of now, the search for descendants of the original 33+1 continues. Dormia Vance, WABE News.
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And taking a look at traffic conditions around the metro, we'll start in Forsyth County, where a crash on 400 northbound before Buford Highway is slowing things down. In DeKalb, police are working a wreck, I-285 eastbound before I-20. In Smyrna, I-285 southbound after South Atlanta Road, an earlier crash has been relocated. It's now in the right lane. A slowdown's reported there as well. And also in DeKalb County, I-20 eastbound at Moreland Avenue. Watch out for a wreck where the Hero element is on the scene. That's got the left shoulder blocked. Mostly clear skies now in the city, 86 degrees. Southwest winds at 14, gusting to 20. That's going to bring the clouds in overnight. Tomorrow, we're expecting thunderstorms. Some could be heavy and lots of rain. A flood watch takes effect tomorrow at 8 p.m.

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5: I believe this is the first time after 40 years at least, Iran is ready to negotiate beyond nuclear.
6: President Trump is voicing optimism about his framework deal to end the war with Iran, and so are some Iranians. For Wednesday, June the 17th, 2026, it's All Things Considered from WABE and NPR. I'm

0: Our time, 6:18 on this Wednesday afternoon. Glad you're with us for All Things Considered on WABE 90.1. I'm Jim Burris. Coming up tonight on Think, dating should be fun, but single straight people are finding it a drudgery or even worse, cringe. On the program, hear why straight people don't have positive feelings about playing the field and how to turn these ideas around. You can hear Think tonight at 9 here on WABE. The brief is just 2 minutes away.
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0: And checking in on your commute home this evening, it is improving, but still plenty of mess to go around. In Cobb County, Woodstock Road westbound at Mabry Road, a crash has the right lane blocked. In Atlanta, 285 northbound after Langford Parkway, the left lane out of service due to a crash. In Henry County, slowdowns due to a stalled vehicle, 75 southbound at Georgia 20. And in Marietta, 75 southbound at Delk Road, the right shoulder is blocked due to a crash.
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0: For Wednesday, June the 17th, 2026, it's The Brief from WABE. I'm Jim Burris. Republican lawmakers in Georgia won't redraw congressional and state legislative districts for the 2028 elections, at least not during this special session called by Governor Brian Kemp. Georgia lawmakers were called into the session today to consider, among other issues, redrawing the 2028 map. Critics say the move could have weakened the political power of non-white voters in the state. But by the early afternoon, House Speaker John Burns announced this.
3: House Republicans will not be taking up congressional or legislative redistricting maps for the 2028 election cycle during this special session.
0: House Republican leaders say changes to Georgia's map should take place only after a deliberative process, providing the public ample opportunity for input. Democrats credited mass mobilization efforts by opponents to that redistricting for the pause. Well, a key state lawmaker is proposing an extension to the July 1st deadline to end counting votes using QR codes. The codes came into the crosshairs after the 2020 election and the false claims of fraud by President Donald Trump. State lawmakers passed a law 2 years ago to change Georgia's system. Republican State Senator Max Burns' proposed legislation would push back the deadline to January 1st, 2028, allowing Georgia's current voting system to remain in place.
4: It does give our election officials time to conduct elections in 26 and then prepare for a new system in 28.
0: It also creates a committee that would establish specifications and standards for the new voting system. The legislation is scheduled to get its first hearing on Thursday morning. Healthcare executive Rick Jackson has defeated Lieutenant Governor Burt Jones for the GOP nomination in the Georgia governor's race. WABE's Marlon Hyde and Raul Bally have more from Tuesday night's watch parties.
5: Billionaire Rick Jackson will face Democratic nominee Keisha Lance Bottoms in the November general election to become Georgia's next governor.
6: Georgia cannot afford to get this wrong. We face Keisha Lance Bottoms, the former mayor of Atlanta. She would be an absolute disaster for Georgia.
5: In a statement, Bottoms says Rick Jackson is focused on enriching himself, and Georgians deserve a governor who will fight against President Donald Trump's policies that hurt the state.
7: As results rolled in on the big screen and on the phones of Burt Jones supporters here at the Rivers Ranch in Butts County, the emotions range from concern to nervousness to eventually resignation that it was the end of the road for Jones.
8: It looks like we're going to come up a little short here tonight.
7: Jones pointed to the more than 50,000 vote lead Jackson had in early voting, along with the more than $100 million spent.
8: We were outspent, probably 7 or 8 to 1, and it was a very competitive race.
7: While Jones did congratulate Jackson, he did not address supporting Jackson in the general election. The immediate questions coming out of Jackson's victory include what it means for Governor Brian Kemp, who surprised some supporters with the last-second endorsement of Jones. Some of those supporters include Republican state lawmakers who supported Jackson, were not happy about the endorsement, and now have to go right into a special session. In the state Senate, Jones is supposed to oversee the session as the president of the Senate. And then there's President Donald Trump, who will claim victory from the last-second endorsement in the U.S. Senate race, but his longtime backing of Jones will also come into focus. With WABE's Marlon Hyde in Sandy Springs, I'm Raul Bally in Butts County.
0: Voters nominated Republican State Senator Greg Dolezal and a Democratic State Senator John McLaurin to run against each other in November for Georgia's lieutenant governor. WABE's Marissa Mecki has more.
9: McLaurin beat former state senator Nabila Parks for the Democratic nomination by 10 percentage points, with 55% of the vote. The 38-year-old attorney serves District 14 in the Georgia Senate, which covers a small part of northeast Atlanta and several cities north of the perimeter, such as Alpharetta and Sandy Springs. In the Republican primary runoff, Dolezal beat former state senator John F. Kennedy by 8.2 percentage points. Dolezal represents District 27, which encompasses a large part of Forsyth County, including the city of Cumming, and is a member of the Georgia Freedom Caucus. They'll face off in the November general election. Marissa Mecki, WABE News.
0: And the race for Georgia Secretary of State this November will feature Republican State Representative Tim Fleming against Democratic former Judge Penny Brown Reynolds. As WABE's Alex Helmick reports, it will be another statewide race testing the influence of President Donald Trump.
10: The office handles multiple issues in Georgia, like regulatory filings and business licenses. But since 2020, the public and political focus has largely been on how the office runs Georgia's elections and unfounded claims of widespread voter fraud. That's something Fleming has focused on, claiming there were irregularities in Georgia's elections and calling for limited use of absentee ballots in what his campaign website says will keep the left from stealing elections. Brown Reynolds says the office has to protect Georgia's elections by ensuring public confidence through transparency and accountability, and says she'll release a report card on how counties are doing. Alex Helmick, WAB News.
0: Fulton County Commissioner Mo Ivory defeated longtime Commission Chair Rob Pitts for the Democratic nomination. Ivory, an entertainment lawyer and political consultant, won the District 4 Commission seat in 2025. Pitts has served as chair since 2017. He was a commissioner for 12 years prior to that. Fulton County's beleaguered jail has been one of the focuses of that race, with Pitts wanting to renovate the old jail and build a new facility next door. Ivory is calling for building a brand new jail and putting more money toward the court system. Ivory will now face Republican Eric Tatum in the November general election. Despite pushback, Flock cameras will continue taking a time-stamped photo of every passing vehicle at the Atlanta airport at least for another year. As WABE Shemaine Cruz reports, it follows an 11-3 vote by the City Council this week.
11: Christopher Bruce, policy director at the ACLU of Georgia, urged the City Council not to approve the second and final one-year contract renewal with Atlanta-based Flock Safety.
12: The concern is that once sensitive data is collected and entered into a network surveillance system, that same data can be accessed, shared, and repurposed by other agencies in ways that Atlanta elected officials like yourself never even imagined.
11: Bruce says he's read reports about federal, state, and local law enforcement using data collected by Flock's automatic license plate readers, like those at the airport, to locate people without legal status or to identify protesters. Some cities around the country have chosen to cancel or not renew their contracts. But in Atlanta, Councilmember Byron Amos says the technology has been helpful.
13: For those that was here last year, you remember we made national news about the number of cars that was being stolen out of our garages and out of our airport property. This technology was just a piece of what stopped that from happening.
11: Also at the meeting, the city council voted to cut funding for parks while increasing the Atlanta Police Department's budget by $16 million. Shemaine Cruz, WABE News.
0: Atlanta hosts its second World Cup game on Thursday. The Czech Republic plays South Africa at noon. Both teams are coming off losses. Czech Republic lost 2-1 to South Korea last Thursday in Guadalajara. And South Africa lost 2-0 in Mexico City. Now expect traffic to be very heavy around downtown in the hours just before and after that match. So between 10 to noon and 2-4. And that does it for The Brief. More local news is always available online at WABE.org. Christopher Alston is our producer. Alex Helmick is our managing editor. I'm Jim Burris. Amplifying Atlanta, this is WABE. Thank you for listening.
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0: Partly cloudy skies in the city, 84 degrees at 6:30. 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
15: In Los Angeles, I'm Kai Rizdahl. It is Wednesday today. This one is the 17th of June. Good as it always is to have you along, everybody. We begin today with the Federal Reserve's new chairman, Kevin Warsh, and his first press conference. And as he promised, changes are coming.
16: We've got a task force for that.
15: This was a more bureaucratic than usual press conference. The economics of it in a minute, of course, but the main takeaway was that Warsh, as he said during his confirmation hearings, is bound and determined to change the way the Fed does business. Telltale sign number one, five new task forces on, should you be curious, communications, the Fed's balance sheet, economic data, productivity and jobs, and inflation frameworks. So, that. Also, though, and more immediately,
16: at this moment in time, it doesn't feel as though providing forward guidance is right.
15: Forward guidance. That thing the Fed's been doing for the past, 15 years or so, letting everybody, which mostly meant markets, letting them know which way the Fed was thinking monetary policy, interest rates, were going to go well in advance of actually voting on them. This is a big deal, so I think it's important to hear Chairman Warsh's rationale.
16: I think the financial markets work less efficiently when they ask a question, how will the Federal Reserve react to that incoming information? The more that markets are paying attention to what's happening in the real economy, deciding what's good data and what's less good data, the more financial markets can price what they believe is the most likely and what are the tail risks. Financial market prices are probably the most important source of information to guide central bankers. But when all the financial markets are doing is reflecting back what we've said, then we're taking the most important source of information and we're being blind to it.
15: All right. So the economy and Warsh's thoughts on it. Inflation is too high, he said. The Fed's going to get it under control, he said. He did not, though, say anything about forward guidance on how the central bank was going to do that, except for this.
16: You've heard me say before, I tend to focus on the left of the decimal point. Well, the two is the left of the decimal point. For now, zero is to the right. I see no reason until we have reestablished our commitment and ability to deliver on the 2% inflation objective to revisit that. So that'll be outside the scope of what we're taking on.
15: 2.0 is where the Fed wants inflation to be, as Chairman Warsh said. The decimal placement on inflation right now, according to the most recent Consumer Price Index, has a 4 to the left of it and a 2 to the right of it. For those wondering what President Trump had to say about the Fed's decision not to cut interest rates today, as he has made clear is his monetary policy choice, I'm going to give it to you. This is a quote. It really is. Whatever. Wall Street today, traders didn't think too much of the new guy's press conference. We'll have the details when we do the numbers.

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1: Enemy to the U.S. dollar is not a rivaling currency. It's not the renminbi. It's not the euro. It's not the Japanese yen. It's our own fiscal responsibility itself.
2: Or fiscal irresponsibility, right?
1: Right. Irresponsibility from that point of view.
2: This hypothetical that we've been talking about is still a hypothetical. The U.S. dollar is so essential to the global economy that it's not going to be replaced soon. But the institutions of this economy, of which the dollar is one, depend on the institutions of this democracy.

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1: This final note on the way out today, a word on nomenclature, or maybe it's honorifics, I don't know. You might have noticed that earlier in the program, I referred to the new guy at the Fed as Chairman Warsh. The convention for the past two incumbents, Yellen and Powell, has been chair. But Warsh's biography on the Fed's website says chairman. So chairman here it shall be. Our media production team includes Brian Allison, John Foki, Montana Johnson, Drew Jostad, Gary O'Keefe, and Charlton Thorpe. Alex Simpson is the manager of media production. And I'm Kai Rizdahl. We will see you tomorrow, everybody. This is APM.
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7: I'm Elsa Chang.
8: And I'm Scott Detrow. Scientists warn a record-breaking El Nino is coming.
7: Peru is already feeling some weirdly warm conditions right now.
9: El Nino is happening on top of a lot of human-caused warming already. A lot of the impacts are on steroids.
8: Also, the Obama Presidential Center opens this week.
7: And it is not your typical presidential library.
10: The challenge that we're trying to express is representing a time when hope propelled, but to also convey that hope's always with us.
8: And the new Fed chairman holds his first press conference.
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11: Live from NPR News in Washington, I'm Ryland Barton. President Trump says everyone he met at the G7 in France, quote, loves the deal he's agreed to with Iran. For his part,

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1: It's good to have you along for All Things Considered this evening on WABE 90.1. I'm Jim Burris, and stay with us. Coming up in 3 minutes, we'll get a final check of Atlanta and regional news from the WABE newsroom.
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5: Live from NPR News in Culver City, California, I'm Dwayne Brown. President Trump wrapped up his G7 summit meeting in France today, where the U.S. and Iran agreed to reopen the Strait of Hormuz, along with a 60-day ceasefire to continue talks about Iran's nuclear program. But the agreement does not include Israel, and Iran's top diplomat says to end the war, it would also require Israel to withdraw its troops from Lebanon, a condition Israel has rejected. Here's what President Trump had to say.
6: The Lebanon peace is something we'll have to work on a little bit. It's a very small piece of the puzzle, actually, but it still makes a lot of noise. The big deal is the Iran deal. That's where the money is, where the power was. But they have Hezbollah, and you got to get that done one way or the other. We'll do it. I think Israel can do a much better job on it. Syria would love to do it.
5: Senate Democrats and Republicans, meanwhile, have been seeking more details about the agreement for days. A conservative Oklahoma pastor has suspended his campaign for Congress just one day after advancing to a runoff in a crowded Republican primary. From member station KOSU, Anna Pope reports.
7: Jackson Lawmeyer is a pastor at Sheridan Church in Tulsa who founded a group called Pastors for Trump. He was widely seen as a favorite for Oklahoma's first congressional district following a May endorsement from President Trump. However, earlier this week, following reports of suggestive texts, Lawmeyer addressed the messages and a relationship that he says crossed boundaries with a former staffer. In a social media post, Lawmeyer writes that he does not want to be a distraction to his family, church, and constituency. The president switched his endorsement to Mark Tedford, who won the most votes in the Republican primary. He will now automatically move on to face Democratic candidate, former Tulsa school board member John Croissant.
5: This is NPR News.
1: Live from WABE News in Atlanta, I'm Jim Burris. A key state lawmaker is proposing an extension to the July 1st deadline to end counting votes using QR codes. The codes came into the crosshairs after the 2020 election and the false claims of fraud by President Donald Trump. The state lawmakers passed a law 2 years ago to change the state system. Republican State Senator Max Burns proposed legislation would push back the deadline to January 1st of 2028, allowing Georgia's current voting system to remain in place.
8: It does give our election officials time to conduct elections in 26 and then prepare for a new system in 28.
1: It also creates a committee that would establish specifications and standards for that new voting system. The legislation is scheduled to get its first hearing tomorrow morning. Republican lawmakers in Georgia won't redraw congressional and state legislative districts for the 2028 elections, at least not during the special session called by the governor. Georgia lawmakers were called into the session today to consider, among other issues, redrawing the 2028 map. Critics say the move could have weakened the political power of non-white voters in the state. But by the early afternoon, House Speaker John Burns made this announcement.
9: House Republicans will not be taking up congressional or legislative redistricting maps for the 2028 election cycle during this special session.
1: Republican House leaders say changes to Georgia's maps should take place only after a deliberative process, providing the public ample opportunity for input. Democrats credited mass mobilization efforts by opponents to the redistricting for that pause. And Keisha Shawn Waits has won the Democratic nomination for Georgia Insurance Commissioner over DeAndre Mathis. The office regulates insurance companies, investigates reports of insurance fraud, and inspects buildings for fire safety. Waits is a former state representative and Atlanta City Councilwoman. She faces incumbent Republican John King in November. King has been insurance commissioner since 2019. He ran unopposed in the May primary. More local news is available online at WABE.org. Amplifying Atlanta, this is WABE News.
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10: 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I'm Elsa Chang in Culver City, California.
0: And I'm Scott Detrow in Washington.
11: This is not a good day for American national security.
0: Those were the words of Virginia Senator Mark Warner earlier this afternoon. Warner is the top Democrat on the Senate Intelligence Committee, which was supposed to hear from President Trump's nominee for Director of National Intelligence, Jay Clayton. Clayton was due to appear for his confirmation hearing until the president abruptly changed his mind. NPR Congress reporter Eric McDaniel is here in studio. Hey, Eric.
12: Hey there.
0: What's going on?
12: So there's an unbridgeable divide between the things the president wants and the things Congress is able to deliver. In an overnight Truth Social post, Trump made two demands. First, he wants the Senate to pass his election security bill. This is the Save America Act. Second, the president wants to see Clayton's replacement confirmed for his current federal prosecutor job before he allows Clayton to start the confirmation process.
0: So just to make this clear, President Trump, as leverage here, is holding up a confirmation hearing for his own appointee, his own cabinet official?
12: Right. And his demands for the Senate aren't achievable, according to top Senate Republicans, including Leader John Thune, who said this yesterday in an interview with Fox News.
13: I mean, we are bound by arithmetic in the United States Senate. The votes currently aren't there.
12: They voted on the Save America bill twice. It has failed twice. It needs Democratic support to pass. That is, unless they get rid of the chamber's de facto 60-vote majority, which there isn't support to do. So the president is demanding something that there is truly no path for.
0: Trump also said in this post that he also will not sign off on a big spy tool without the Save America Act. Remind us what that is.
12: Right. You heard Senator Warner saying that this is not a good day for American national security at the top. That's because that law, part of the Foreign Intelligence Surveillance Act, or FISA, technically expired last Friday after an earlier fight over the DNI. Congressional leaders seem like they were moving toward renewal, though. This tool underpins 60% of the president's daily intelligence brief, so it is important. And now Trump says he'll block that, too.
0: So how did FISA get caught up in this?
12: Earlier this month, before the president named his permanent pick for Director of National Intelligence, he named Bill Pulte as acting temporary director and charged him with downsizing the agency and declassifying documents related to Trump's 2020 election fraud conspiracy theories. Both parties reacted with alarms. Republicans were worried that Pulte has no national intelligence experience, and Democrats were worried because Pulte weaponized mortgage documents to assail Trump's perceived political foes in his first admin role, director of the Federal Housing Finance Agency. Democrats' thinking goes, if Pulte can weaponize a loan application, think what he could do with the full power of the American surveillance apparatus. So Democrats let this spy law lapse to pressure Trump to remove Pulte, which Trump still hasn't done. Mm-hmm. In fact, this morning in the Trump Truth Social post, Trump, making these demands, accused the Senate of rushing Clayton's confirmation specifically to deprive Pulte of a turn in the job.
0: This is all pretty messy, I think, to put it mildly. What's your takeaway on what comes next?
12: The U.S. government isn't working because the Republican president is making demands of a Republican Congress that they are unable to meet. Seemingly as a result of that, Trump is going to keep in place an acting head of the nation's 18 intelligence agencies, Bill Pulte, a man with a record of weaponizing the government to undermine the president's perceived political opponents. The Senate is not able to weigh in on who runs those intelligence agencies, as is required by the U.S. Constitution. And while intelligence collections continue for now, the law governing what is arguably the nation's most important spy tool has expired. And the president says he won't budge on any of it until he can advance an election security bill to better secure elections that have no fraud.
0: So here we are. That is Congress reporter Eric McDaniel. Thank you so much.
12: Thanks, Scott.
10: The U.S. and Iran have officially signed a preliminary agreement to reopen the Strait of Hormuz and negotiate an end to the war. The reaction inside Iran has been mixed, with hardliners wanting the war to continue and many opponents of the regime feeling betrayed by the U.S., as Duri Buscarin reports.
14: To some hardline supporters of Iran's clerical government, the Memorandum of Understanding is a capitulation. In this video released by Iran's Fars News Agency, which is linked to the country's Revolutionary Guard Corps, demonstrators in Mashhad call for the execution of Iran's foreign minister, Abbas Araghchi, one of the architects of the deal. While state-controlled news outlets touted the agreement as a battlefield victory, some conservatives said it's a betrayal of the late Supreme Leader Ali Khamenei, killed in an airstrike on the first day of the war. Other government supporters framed it as a tactical pause to prepare for a wider war. But in the desert city of Yazd, a retired bank manager mourned the memorandum quietly. She says it felt like a sledgehammer to her head and her heart. She asked NPR not to share her name out of fear of repercussions for speaking to foreign media. She says she's participated in multiple protest movements, seen them all squashed with remarkable cruelty. In January, thousands of demonstrators were massacred by security forces in a coordinated crackdown across multiple cities. Iran's government has continued to execute people who participated in the demonstrations, and yet none of the protesters' demands will appear in the Memorandum of Understanding, she says.
15: What happened to our killed people? What happened to so many grieving families? The political prisoners?
14: Many anti-government protesters hoped that a foreign intervention would topple Iran's clerical government. The U.S. and Israel bombed Iran constantly for 6 weeks. According to Iran's health ministry, the strikes killed at least 3,400 civilians and military personnel.
15: There was the massive inflation and the high cost of living, the strange and overwhelming hardships and the lack of food. These are the things we endured in the war, and we were willing to endure twice as much, several times as much, just so they would go away.
14: She said she fears that the agreement will include the release of frozen funds to Iran's government.
15: They are not aware that they are making them stronger. The monster that hurt me and my people today, tomorrow it will catch up with you and devour and destroy you as well.
14: Despite the deaths of dozens of top officials, Iran's post-war leadership is not much different than the one before it. The new generation is younger and more closely aligned with the Islamic Revolutionary Guard Corps. And this is exactly what the regime's opponents feared. Speaking from Tehran, this man asked NPR not to share his name due to the risk of arrest. He says he saw the war as a small window of opportunity for the regime to be overtaken and for Iranians to create a better government for themselves. An agreement was reached, and it was shown that the lives of people inside Iran were of no importance to any country, he says. Now, he says, thousands of people have been killed, and the same criminal regime is in power. The last thing that dies in a person is hope, he says. If not for themselves, then at least their children could have a vision of a good life. For NPR News, I'm Duri Buscarin in Istanbul.
1: 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Good evening. I'm Jim Burris. It's 7:44. Georgia Republicans have paused, for now, redrawing congressional and state legislative districts for the 2028 elections. They say it's not if they will, but rather when. The recent whirlwind of states rushing to redistrict mid-census is unprecedented, and it comes as a result of a U.S. Supreme Court decision that critics say will dilute black political power. Today's surprise decision comes in the same week the country celebrates the end of slavery on Juneteenth. In this WABE special, reporter Dormaya Vance takes us back to the Reconstruction era, the time just after slavery. Voters had just elected Georgia's first black legislators, only for the General Assembly to promptly expel them because of their race. This is the story of the original 33.
16: Abram Colby was one of the first black men to be elected to the Georgia General Assembly in 1868, but uncovering his story wasn't an easy task for his descendants.
17: I'm Pam Colby. I live in New York. Abram Colby was my great-great-grandfather.
16: She wasn't even aware of her ancestor, who was born enslaved and eventually went on to be elected to represent Greene County, Georgia.
17: I started doing Ancestry.com as a hobby.
16: This was about 5 years ago.
17: So I was just working on my tree, and I had gotten a notice from Ancestry that said, hey, we're doing a documentary on one of your ancestors. Do you have any family stories? And I reached out to my family. It's like, hey, do you guys have any stories? And we were all like, no, but we would like to know too.
16: Colby says she got goosebumps as she learned about her ancestor and the black man who served along with him, a group now known as the Original 33.
17: It was so much that I had never heard of. Not just not heard of because he was my ancestor, not ever heard of, period. There was no discussion of it.
16: Abram Colby began his political efforts as a freedman around the time the Civil War ended.
18: I fell in love with this man and his leadership and his heart for the community to want to make a difference in his community where he was an enslaved individual.
16: Mamie Hillman is the curator of Greene County's African American Museum in Greensboro, Georgia.
18: And that piece over there is signature of Abram Colby.
16: Her house-turned museum is yellow with wooden rocking chairs lining the porch. Even as Colby's story and the history of the Original 33 went largely untold for decades, Hillman has worked to preserve it.
18: Because you're talking about more than 157 years that these men did not get an apology. They did not get a do-over. They did not get their acknowledgement in the history books of Georgia.
16: In 1865, the Civil War ended and the Reconstruction era was beginning. Georgia's state constitution was rewritten to abolish slavery. The 14th Amendment was passed by Congress in 1866 and would be ratified a couple years later, granting citizenship to formerly enslaved people. For black men, an opportunity to participate in democracy plus the right to vote was starting to look promising by the end of 1867 when Georgia delegates met again for another rewrite of the state constitution.
19: Constitutional convention is the first time that black men specifically are allowed to vote.
16: Joshua Butler is a historian at Albany State University. He explains that black men became radicals or Republicans and were registered to vote en masse. And some of them became the first black delegates elected to a Georgia Constitutional Convention.
19: And they're allowed to run to be delegates to rewrite the Constitution.
16: But a racially charged question was posed.
19: There's one provision that is argued about, and that is whether a black man can hold office in Georgia.
16: According to Butler, white Georgia Democrats boycotted, leaving the question unanswered. Still, the new constitution was drafted and accepted.
19: The original 33, this is when they're going to be elected, right? In April of 1868.
16: They made history that spring. The original 33 black legislators elected to serve in Georgia's General Assembly. It might have seemed to be a new Georgia, a reconstructed Georgia. But by the fall, that unanswered question came back up. Democrats again asked whether a black man could hold a seat in office. They ultimately called a vote to expel the black assembly members. Archives show that even white members of the Republican Party voted that black men weren't eligible to hold office, or they didn't vote at all.
19: Because there's no provision in the state constitution that allows black men to hold office, these men cannot hold office.
20: The great question, sir, is this: am I a man? If I am such, I claim the rights of a man.
16: This is a snippet of Bishop Henry McNeil Turner's 1868 I Claim the Rights of a Man speech, read by actor Danny Glover during a 2007 historical book reading in New York. Turner was also a member of the original 33. He gave this speech on the same day he and the other black assembly members were expelled.
20: Am I not a man because I happen to be of a darker hue than honorable gentlemen around me?
16: Historian Lanice Littleton with the Atlanta History Center says this was the first time a black man spoke on the assembly floor.
2: When Bishop Henry McNeil Turner speaks on the House floor, he's very clear about the way they've been disrespected, about the way they've been mistreated, and how this is not the way that emancipation is supposed to look, and this is not what an equitable society looks like.
16: Legislators like Philip Joyner, who was one of the 33, protested the move, even if it meant facing violence. He rallied Republicans, black and some white, for a march in southwest Georgia from Albany to Camilla, a nearly 30-mile trek. The event ended in a shootout known as the Camilla Riot or the Camilla Massacre. Archives show that about 10 black men died and over 30 were injured, including Joyner. Here's Butler.
19: He was physically harmed in Camilla, and still, he's still out there campaigning for his seat back.
16: The motivation to keep going despite political and racial violence seemed to be instilled in the original 33. Archives show Abram Kobe was offered bribes to keep him from further engaging with the Republican Party. When he declined the bribes, he was beaten by the Ku Klux Klan. Kobe was paralyzed after the encounter, yet still advocated for the Republican Party and the expelled members of the General Assembly. Littleton says many white Georgians had the wrong idea about black political engagement.
2: They perceived that that want to participate in democracy was a takeover of what America stood for, right? So a complete misunderstanding, which actually drove a lot of the racist attitudes of the time that influenced the violence of the time, right?
16: The question of whether men of color could hold office went to the Georgia Supreme Court in 1869. That summer, a judge ruled that they could hold a political seat. The original 33 were reinstated to the General Assembly in 1870. Butler says the majority of them served their terms. However, it was another election year, and white Redeemer Democrats were gaining control. Reports show some members of the original 33 were either killed, threatened, beaten, or jailed.
21: They were courageous. They were freedmen. They were very talented.
16: Democratic State Representative Carl Gilliard is descendant from one of the original 33, Representative William Golden.
21: He was a good, you know, statesman, very smart, came from that background of the Gullah Geechee culture.
16: Gilliard says learning his family's history made him curious about the other expelled members, and he began working on legislation dedicated to their legacy.
21: My whole focus was in the lifetime of me serving in the General Assembly. We've got to get this done.
16: It took about 9 years.
21: And it's almost like the elders were speaking from their very spiritual graves.
16: Gilliard's original 33 Memorial Act recognizes the group and calls for a modern monument inside the state capitol. It passed unanimously and was signed into law by Governor Brian Kemp last year.
21: The governor not only had the courage to sign it in a DEI environment, but to sign it and stand on it. And that's the power of when God Almighty puts his hand down.
16: Earlier this year, Gilliard and supporters celebrated the law turning a year old. The Capitol Rotunda was fashioned with portraits of the original 33 and information about their legacy.
22: Today, we celebrate the commemoration of House Bill 303.
16: State officials gave words of encouragement while supporters listened on, wearing purple and gold t-shirts made in honor of the celebration.
22: You are witnessing history.
16: Representative Gilliard says that since the bill's passage, the work in search for descendants hasn't stopped.
23: My name is Cynthia Phillips. I am a descendant of Jacob Hutchins.
24: My name is Kevin Brown, and I'm a descendant of Jacob P. Hutchins and Ida Hutchins.
16: Phillips and Brown are mother and son. They say the effort by Gilliard prompted them to reach out and reveal a 34th member of the group, Jacob P. Hutchins of Jones County. Archives show he lost the election to a white candidate, successfully contested the results, and was seated as the Jones County representative.
24: The story goes is that on his way to be seated, he wore his tall black silk hat and drove his horse and buggy all the way to Atlanta.
16: Phillips says she's grateful to Representative Gilliard for recognizing Hutchins, referring to the late legislators as the original 33 plus one.
23: You can't forget where you came from or who brought you to this point. And one of the things that the representative is doing is he's putting a spotlight on things that should have been spotlighted a long time ago.
16: The mother-son duo says they've wanted to honor their ancestor with a memorial park in Jones County. Currently, the county has a historical marker from the early 2000s. Gilliard says he'd like to see markers in all 34 counties, in addition to the monument in the state capitol.
4: We want America to set their eyes on Georgia and hear the stories.
16: Back in Greene County, Representative Abram Kobe made history once again. A small group gathered outside the Greene County Courthouse to honor the late representative in April. Mamie Hillman of the Greene County African American Museum worked with the Georgia Historical Society on a marker honoring the late legislator.
5: There is nothing regarding our history and our heritage here.
16: Hillman says Kobe's marker is the first dedicated to a black person in the county.
5: Because I believe these kind of things are important because we're not going to be here all the time to tell the story.
16: Descendant Pam Kobe traveled from New York for the unveiling.
6: To see it in person, it was overwhelming, really. It's an acknowledgement that he existed and what he did mattered.
16: Kobe says it's important for black stories like these to be preserved, even amid actions that threaten black political inclusion today. She says her ancestor helped pave the way for the civil rights leaders who later advocated for black people's right to democracy.
6: And what he went through and how he was so selfless and literally he sacrificed himself because he believed in freedom. He believed in rights for everyone.
16: As of now, the search for descendants of the original 33 plus one continues. Dormia Vance, WABE News.
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1: Wind at 8. There is a slight chance for thunderstorms this evening, about 20%, becoming mostly cloudy with lows in the low to mid 70s. Rain showers pick up tomorrow, thunderstorms as well. Some could be heavy or severe, increasing to an 80% chance as the afternoon goes on. And that chance of heavy storms sticks with us all the way through the start of the weekend. The good news is that Saturday and Sunday look at least like they'll have clear spots and not be in the 90s. Highs tomorrow in the low to mid 80s, 85 on Juneteenth.

0: 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I'm Rose Scott. From voting rights advocates to guest speakers such as Georgia U.S. Senator Raphael Warnock.
1: They are pouring fuel on the fire. We're seeing it spread all across the South. They're doing a great deal of damage to our election system.
0: It's a busy day at the state capitol for lawmakers after Governor Brian Kemp called a special session that includes redrawing congressional districts for the 2028 elections. Also this hour...
2: This campaign was never about me. It was always been about the people of Georgia, especially those who feel unheard by the powerful. Tonight belongs to you.
0: It's a recap from Tuesday's primary runoff races. Just ahead, but first, this news.
3: Live from NPR News in Washington, I'm Ryland Barton. President Trump has signed a preliminary agreement for a 60-day ceasefire with Iran. NPR's Franco Ordonez reports Trump signed the framework that outlines further negotiations while at dinner with French President Emmanuel Macron.
4: The president told a group of eager reporters that he signed the memorandum of understanding while dining with the French president at the Palace of Versailles outside Paris.
5: Mr. President, please, just one question for French TV and the RN deal. Just one question,
6: please. You
7: signed the deal?
6: You signed the deal?
7: The MOU?
6: It's signed.
4: And according to Iranian state media, Iran has also signed the agreement. At an earlier press conference, Trump said the new agreement